From Daniel Grindstaff and the Uptown Troubadours and the album of the same name on the Bonfire record label, you just heard Castle Rock Turnpike, a tune written by banjoist Daniel Grindstaff, supported by the Uptown Troubadours. Now, I'll give you the list of all the troubadours that are included on this album. I'm not sure which of the specific instrumentalists played on Castle Rock Turnpike, but I'll give you all of the folks mentioned on the liner notes. Daniel Grindstaff with banjo, Kevin Richardson playing guitar, Derek Deakins on the fiddle, Kent Blanton with the upright bass, Lisa Deakins also playing fiddle, Sean Lane with the mandolin, Jonathan Dillon also with mandolin, Andy Leftwich with mandolin, Josh Swift, the resophonic guitarist, and Stephen Burwell playing the fiddle. Marty Stewart is also featured here playing mandolin, and he's playing on the public domain tune The Death of John Henry, which is cut number 3 on this project. Again, Castle Rock Turnpike, opening the show from Daniel Grindstaff and the Uptown Troubadours. And before we begin our countdown and count up from the May Bluegrass Unlimited National Bluegrass Survey, I've got a couple of singles here from the Pine Castle or Bonfire record label. Listen in for Dale Ann Bradley with a murder ballad of sorts. It's called Mary's Rock. First, though, here is a three-quarter time tune from the Burnett sisters, Anissa playing the fiddle, Anna Lee with mandolin, Sophia playing the bass, supported by Justin Alexander on the banjo, and British guitarist Gary Allen. Here's the Burnett sisters hailing from Boone, North Carolina, a tune titled Blaming You.

And you just heard a couple of new singles from Pinecastle Records, Bonfire Records as well. The tune just heard was Mary's Rock from Dale Ann Bradley. And joining Dale Ann for that tune, we heard Matt Ledbetter with the resonator guitar, Brian Turner with the bass, Tony Ray, multi-instrumentalist for this tune with guitar, banjo, and mandolin, and Tony Ray sang harmony to Dale Ann Bradley's lead, as did bassist Brian Turner. Mary's Rock from Dale Ann Bradley. We also heard a three-quarter time tune titled Blaming You from the Burnett Sisters out of Boone, North Carolina. Anissa, Anna Lee, and Sophia with fiddle, mandolin, and bass, respectively. Justin Alexander playing the banjo. He hails from Tennessee. And from the United Kingdom, Gary Allen playing guitar. That one's titled Blaming You from the Burnett Sisters. Next, turning to the Bluegrass Unlimited National Bluegrass Survey, where every month we start at the top of the survey and move down, and at that same program, the first Saturday of the month, start at the bottom and move our way up. It's a 30-tune chart in all, and we're starting at numbers 1 and 2 tonight. You'll also hear 30, 29, 28, and 27. We're going to hear 8 in all, starting with these two tunes. Listen in for the number 2 tune on the chart. It comes from Larry Sparks. It's the title cut to his Rebel release, Way Back When. First, though, the number 1 song for May on the Bluegrass Unlimited National Bluegrass Survey. It comes from Sean Camp, and he has with him fiddle great Tim Crouch. We have Mike Bubb on the bass, Chris Henry with mandolin, Jimmy Stewart on the dobro, Corey Walker playing the banjo. This tune is from the album The Ghost of Sis Draper on Sean Camp's label Skeeter Bit Records. The title of the tune is simply Sis Draper, the number 1 song for May on the BU survey.

sawed one off, and Uncle Cleve dropped his jaw. He said, "She's the best I ever saw. She must be from Arkansas." I think Grandpa used to date her. Grandma says she still hates her, and all the fellas stand up straighter in the presence of Sis Draper.

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She is on her way to Little Rock, and Little Rock can't wait. So we all stood out in the yard, hands all full of watermelon, watched her

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back. Things were much simpler then. If I could just go back in time, I'd go back

And that's the title cut to Larry Sparks' latest album, Way Back When. It's on the Rebel record label, and that's the number 2 single this month on the Bluegrass Unlimited National Bluegrass Survey. Way Back When is the number 3 album of 15 listed this month. Della Jane's Heart from Appalachian Roadshow is number 1. The Ghost of Sis Draper from Sean Camp is the number 2 album. Again, Way Back When from Larry Sparks, the number 2 single, and we just heard the number 1 single for May, Sis Draper from Sean Camp and Friends, the album Ghost of Sis Draper. Next, heading back to the bottom of the list and moving up as per our habit when we have these presentations of seldom heard music, first show of each month, we start at the top and move down, and the bottom and move up. Get ready to listen to number 29 on the survey. It comes from the band Red Camel Collective, recording on the Pine Castle record label. And again, I remind you, when this band's not performing, recording as Red Camel Collective, they are the backup and recording band for Junior Sisk. Number 29 on the survey from Red Camel Collective is titled Finding Your Way Home. First, though, here's number 30 on the BU survey for May. It's the Krueger Brothers. We're talking about Uwe Krueger with guitar, Jens Krueger with banjo, mandolin, and accordion, and Joel Landsberg playing the bass. Jody Call is a percussionist here. This is Irene Kelly singing along with Wayne Southard from Salem, Missouri. He'll add harmony vocals. This tune is simply titled Coal Dust.

You just heard two songs showing up on the BU National Survey for the very first time. Coming in at number 29, you just heard Finding Your Way Home from the band Red Camel Collective. Heather Barry Mabe with guitar and lead vocal there. Tony Mabe playing the banjo. Jonathan Dillon on mandolin. Kurt Love with the bass. And Stephen Burwell with the fiddle. That tune is Finding Your Way Home. It was co-written by Heather Barry Mabe and Scott Patrick, the Red Camel Collective. Number 29. We also heard the number 30 single, Coal Dust, featuring Irene Kelly with the Kruger Brothers, and Wayne Southard helped sing harmony to Irene Kelly's lead on that tune, and the two of them joined by the Kruger Brothers, Jens Uwe and Joel Landsberg as well. Number 30 on the survey, Coal Dust from Irene Kelly with the Kruger Brothers. Next on Seldom Heard Music, back to the top of the list. Listen in for the number 4 single this month. It comes from Big Country Bluegrass on the Rebel record label, and it's the title cut to their latest project, Carry Me Back to the Bluegrass. First, though, here is the number 3 single this month on the BU survey. It comes from Appalachian Roadshow, and it's the title cut to their latest album, Della Jane's Heart.

From near the top of the May Bluegrass Unlimited National Bluegrass Survey, you just heard numbers 3 and 4. And coming in at number 4, the title cut to the latest album from Big Country Bluegrass, Carry Me Back to the Bluegrass. It's on the Rebel record label. Tommy and Teresa Sells here, along with Eddie Gill, Billy Hawks, Daniel Martin, and Tony King, too. That's Carry Me Back to the Bluegrass, the number 4 single. We also heard number 3 this month, Della Jane's Heart. That's cut number 1 on Appalachian Road Show's latest album, and it's the title cut as well. Della Jane's Heart from Appalachian Road Show coming in at number 3. Next on Seldom Heard Music, we feature numbers 27 and 28 from the May Bluegrass Unlimited National Bluegrass Survey. Listen in for one not on the survey from the band Della May. It's the title cut to their latest EP, Magic Accident. Before that, though, you will hear Della May with the number 27 single on the BU survey this month. It's from that album, Magic Accident. The title of the tune, Family Tree, from Della May. First, though, coming in at number 28 on the BU survey, it's a collaboration with Greg Blake and Becky Buller, along with some other great personnel, with the Dobro, Josh Swift, playing bass, Darren Vincent, on the fiddle, the mandolin, and guitar, Andy Leftwich. And the vocals you're about to hear come from Greg Blake and Becky Buller. And here we go. This one is titled Love Found Me.

0: And you just heard two tunes from the band Della May, one of which is on the charts this month. We also heard from Greg Blake teaming up with Becky Buller for another one on the BU survey. From Della May, you just heard the title cut to an EP of theirs on Compass record label, Magic X.
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1: Joined by Allison Brown on the banjo, number 27. We also heard number 28, Love Found Me, with Greg Blake and Becky Buller. And they were joined by Josh Swift with the dobro, Darren Vincent playing bass, Andy Leftwich with fiddle, mandolin, and guitar. And the lead vocals came from Greg Blake and Becky Buller. Number 28, Love Found Me. Thank you all for joining us tonight for this edition of Seldom Heard Music. Please stay with us here at KSMU for the program Ozark Highlands Radio, coming your way next at 8 o'clock, followed at 9 by The Gold Ring and your host, Lee Warman. Next, we feature one tune from Trey Hensley in his album Can't Outrun the Blues. It's on the Pine Castle record label. This tune, written by Neil Young, it's cut number 6 on this project by Trey Hensley. Vince Gill joins him to sing this one. They are joined by Mike Bubb, Stuart Duncan, Andy Leftwich, and others. This is titled Unknown Legends.

0: It's a minute before 8 o'clock, and you're listening to Ozarks Public Radio. 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I'm Dwight Emerson. 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
3: 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This is Dave Smith, host of Ozark Highlands Radio. Welcome to our show. On this week's show, we feature Voices, a collection of contemporary folk singers with unique and authentic voices, recorded live at the Ozark Folk Center State Park. Down in the vault, Jeff Glover offers a 1973 archival recording of Ozark original singer Aunt Ollie Gilbert, performing the traditional Ozark ballad, The Ballad of Cole Younger. And in his segment, Back in the Hills, Dr. Brooks Blevins profiles the voice of the Ozarks, the legendary Ozark original balladeer, Almeda Riddle. All that this week on Ozark Highlands Radio. Ballad singing is a primary form of expression in folk music. Folk ballads merge melody and story to recount events, but also transport the listener to an emotional space. On this week's show, we'll listen to some fine ballad singers that we've recorded on our stage over the past few years. Let's start out by listening to Mara Smiley and the Lomax Project singing a couple of American folk classics.

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1: Please make welcome from Los Angeles, California, but she's truly a citizen of the whole wide world because she travels about making music with all kinds of amazing people. We're glad that she's here with us tonight. Maura Smiley.
0: Thank you.
1: We're going to finish up here with another song that you can join us in singing. It comes from the far-flung island of Carriacou in the Caribbean. And since you haven't been able to save up enough air miles to get there yourself or travel back in time to 1962 when this was recorded, we have done the great service of being able to pull it out of our music boxes here. So this is I Want to Hear Somebody Pray. Maura's going to teach you how to play it, sing it, or play it.

0: Thank you.
1: Once again, Maura Smiley, Tristan Claridge. My name's Jamie Stone. This is the Lomax Project. Thanks for listening, and we'll see you next time.
0: Thank you for having us.
2: That was singer and composer Maura Smiley with the American traditional song Shenandoah, followed by another traditional gospel song, I Want to Hear Somebody Pray. Next, let's hear from Carolina Mendoza, a terrific young singer from right here in our community, singing a reprise to the song Danny Boy.

0: That was a somewhat obscure rendition of the famous song Danny Boy, sung by young Carolina Mendoza of Oxley, Arkansas. We've got lots more good songs from our ballad singers we're featuring this week. But after this break, come with me down to the vault, where I'll question my pal Jeff Glover about old Aunt Ollie Gilbert. 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
0: Welcome back to Ozark Highlands Radio. Here I am poised at the door that leads down to the vault here at the Folk Center, and Jeff Glover, our producer, has been spending an inordinate amount of time down there, so let's go down and see what's going on with him.
4: Hello, Dave. How's it going today?
0: Hey, Jeff. Pretty good. You looks like you're doing well down here.
4: Man, just cooking right along.
0: Yeah, we need to get you outside more, though. You're looking kind of pale these days.
4: I'm getting a little pasty. Yeah, I could probably use some vitamin D, right?
0: Yeah. Hey, we're doing this show this week on voices.
4: Mm-hmm.
0: And I was thinking of, if you're doing voices from Mountain View, Arkansas, no show would be complete without Ollie Gilbert.
4: Oh, yeah. We got to have some Ollie Gilbert
0: That's
4: in
0: right.
4: there. I completely agree. Yeah. And I was just going through some tracks the other day of Ollie. Found one in particular that not only is it Ollie Gilbert, but it's a legit Stone County ballad
0: about
4: the outlaw Cole Younger.
0: Oh, absolutely. Cole Younger. Yeah. In fact... He's got family that live here to this day. There's a heap of Youngers living down in the lower end of the county.
4: I had no idea, really.
0: Yeah, that's right.
4: Well, I'll be doing
0: Jesse James and his crew used to come through here and stay with the Youngers on their way south to rob banks or whatever they did.
4: Well, Ozarks are a good place to hide out. That's why I'm here.
0: Well, let's hear what you got from Ollie Gilbert.
4: All right, here it is. It's the Ballad of Cole Younger.
0: Oh, boy.
5: Tell them about you. This is Aunt Ollie Gilbert. We call her Aunt. And she knows many, many songs. We've taped over 400 songs that she knows just in her head, not anything that she's put down on paper or anything like that. She also likes to tell jokes. Which would you rather do first, tell a joke or sing a song?
6: Well, I just don't make me know that.
5: I'll tell you, let's sing the song first and save the joke till last. Are you with me on that?
6: I am a noted highwayman. Cole Younger is the name. Off deeds of desperators has led to many of a shame. Of robbing off the Northfield banks, a deed I'll never deny. It's a deed that I'll be sorry of until the day I die. We buy the fastest horses and then we ride away. We fight to win of our father's death, we fight to win the prize. We fight the Angola boys until the day we die. We ride the fastest horses and ride them into town. And on the prairie mountain, the James boys, we sit down. With cards and knives, revolvers, we all sit down to play. A drinking of good whiskey, boys, to pass the time away. We then got on our horses and northward we did go. That godforsaken little town called Minnesota. Cole had his eye on the Northfield banks, which Brother Bob did say. Said, Cole, if you undertake the job, you'll surely curse the day. We stationed out our pickets and rode up to the town. And on the counter we struck our fatal blow. Says, hand us over your money, boys, Brother Bob did say. We are the noted Younger boys, we spare no time to play. We then got on our horses and started out of town. The officer presumed us, and Jim was shot down. while three, the brave companion, made it home alive. While two, the brave companion, lay between a Minnesota sky.
0: That's Ollie Gilbert, all right. We called her Aunt Ollie Gilbert because, that was a term of respect around here. The older folks were called aunt or uncle, and she was always Aunt Ollie Gilbert.
4: She was a neat person. She knew a gajillion folk songs.
0: She did. Yeah, and I guess that was Jimmy Driftwood who introduced her there.
4: Yep, that was Mr. Driftwood.
0: And he mentioned a joke. You know, she had a adding machine roll that she carried around with her and had all these jokes written on it. So she couldn't remember a joke, she'd roll that thing out and look it up. And I sure wish I had my hands on that adding machine roll.
4: It's my understanding that the family still has the adding machine roll. I've tried to borrow it, but they're not turning loose.
0: Oh, boy.
4: I can't blame them.
0: Yeah, I'd like to see that. But what about the joke? Did she ever tell it?
4: She did, as a matter of fact. Let's listen to the joke.
0: Let's.
7: Some of you've already heard it, some of you may not hear it. Said this man lived close to the cemetery, and his wife took sick and died. The boys told him it wasn't no use getting nobody to help. They'd carry the casket on to the cemetery themselves. Well, they was carrying it, and just before they got there, they hit a post and dropped it. They heard some kind of little racket, and they opened it up, and she come alive and lived 10 years. She died again. Said she died again, and they fixed her and started back with her again. The old man run out on the porch. Says, for God's sakes, boy, look out for that post.
0: Yeah, that's, I've heard that joke before. That's a good one.
4: That's a classic, yeah. That's definitely a good one.
0: Yeah, thanks so much for playing that great song, Cole Younger.
4: The Ballad of Cole Younger, absolutely. Well, thanks for coming down, Dave.
0: See you next week, Jeff.
4: You bet.
0: Let's get back to our show featuring contemporary ballad singers. Cindy Wolfe certainly has a distinctive voice. She and her partner, Mark Ballew, go by the name of the Creek Rocks.

We've been listening to Missouri Ozark singer Cindy Wolfe singing a tune written by Jimmy Davis, My Arkansas Sweetheart, and Arkansas Boys, a traditional American song. Next, let's listen to an original song from singer-songwriter Carolyn Carter, well known around these parts for writing beautiful songs about her family and her life.

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1: Carolyn Carter with the Cobb Brothers, singing her original song, Bridge Builder. Our next songs come from a couple of ladies that you can hear pretty regularly around our small town, Pam Setzer and Kay Thomas, playing here as part of the Ozark Granny Chicks.

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1: Ozark traditional musicians Pam Setzer and Kay Thomas singing a traditional song, Cerro Jane. When we come back from this short break, our friend Dr. Brooks Blevins profiles a noted 20th century ballad singer. This is Ozark Highlands Radio.
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0: Welcome back to Ozark Highlands Radio. This week, writer, professor, and historian Dr. Brooks Blevins profiles one of the last of the old-time ballad singers, Almeda Riddle. Here's Brooks.
1: "'Twas in the town of Oxford where I did live."
2: If the Ozarks had a voice, this is what it would sound like.
1: "Town of Oxford, I run a flower mead."
2: If the glades and hollers and ridges sang, if the white oaks on the hillsides choired, this would be their voice. For those who discovered the sounds of traditional Ozark music in the 1960s and 70s, Almeda Riddle was the voice of the Ozarks. Her voice echoes back the craggy patience, the stolid humility of these ancient hills. It reverberates with a lifetime of labor and loss. It emanates from a place of suffering and triumph and hope, with a spirit as old as the ballad she carried forth from ancestors long forgotten. Almeda took to the stage dozens, if not hundreds, of times in her Mother Hubbard dress and bonnet. Like her fellow granny singers in the folk revival, long before she sang at Harvard and Berkeley and Newport, she was discovered. In 1952, Memphis English professor and folk song collector John Quincy Wolfe Jr. visited one of Riddle's neighbors in rural Cleburne County, Arkansas, a neighbor who had responded to one of Wolfe's newspaper ads in his search for old ballads. Almeda stopped by to see what a professor looked like. She told Wolf that she knew more than 100 old songs by heart, and later, after sending him a list of them, assured the professor that she could list 100 more. In the months and years that followed, the two of them struck up a correspondence that blossomed into a friendship. Wolf made dozens of recordings of Almeda in the 1950s and introduced her to Alan Lomax, who recorded her for his album Ozark Frontier, the seventh volume in his Southern Journeys series. The folk revival of the 60s gave Almeda the chance for a career that would allow her to supplement the few dollars she made from caring for the housebound elderly and taking in sewing. With Wolf's guidance and encouragement, she became a fixture on the festival circuit into the 1980s. Though formally uneducated, Almeda's quick mind and boundless curiosity led her to become something of a noted amateur folklorist herself. In her two decades of notoriety, she recorded albums, collaborated with folklorist Roger Abrahams on a book about her life and music entitled A Singer and Her Songs, and starred in a TV documentary. It was not a life that anyone would have predicted when Almeda James was born into the world in an Ozark timber boomtown in 1898. Raised in a musical family, she learned shape notes from her father, J.L. James, a timberman and later farmer, who occasionally taught singing schools. Almeda got married as a teenager to H.P. Riddle, and by her 28th birthday, the couple had four small children. 4 days later, on Thanksgiving Day, 1926, a tornado raged through Heber Springs, Arkansas, killing 17 people, including Almeda's husband and infant child. Every possession she had in the world, including her ballad collection, was destroyed. Almeda and her two sons were wounded so badly in the storm that they spent the whole winter in a hospital. She never remarried but raised her three surviving children on the strength of her own hard work and determination through depression and World War. The Great Lady of Ozark Balladry, as the National Endowment for the Humanities dubbed her decades later, never stopped singing through those difficult years, and she continued to learn new songs, or at least songs that were new to her, from ancient child ballads to Tin Pan Alley ditties, all of which she committed to her steel trap memory before beginning her ballad books anew after her children were grown and gone from home. So extensive were these books that it took a career of 25 years to get out the old songs, as she described her singing at festivals and college campuses. It was more than three decades ago that Almeda Riddle took the stage for the final time at the age of 85, right here at the Ozark Folk Center. Accompanied by Mike Seeger, she sang an old camp meeting song, From Jerusalem to Jericho. Her plaintive, oaken voice was silenced 2 years later. But her songs live on in the memories of those who saw Almeda sing and in hundreds of recordings, a solid legacy for the voice of the Ozarks.
1: treat myself to bed. But I rolled and I tumbled, and no rest could I find. For the flames of hell rolled round me, and in my eyes did shine. I rolled and tumbled, I prayed but found no rest, for a burning, burning, burning

0: headrest from this burning, burning, burning hell that's burning in my breast.
1: Happily, a number of talented women are carrying on the tradition of ballad singing. Grace Dormont has been singing on our stage since she was an adolescent, and we've watched her bloom into a talented singer, songwriter, and multi-instrumentalist. Here she sings an ancient traditional ballad.

0: Ozark singer Grace Stormont singing an old English ballad, Mary of the Wild Moor. We first heard Melissa Carper's unique voice as a member of the Eureka Springs, Arkansas band Sad Daddy. Here is Melissa with the Buffalo Gals singing a couple of her original songs.
1: Well, we really enjoyed listening to all the musicians that played before us. Grace and the Tall Timber Band, man, that was such good. You all have such good musicians around here.
2: So many talented musicians in this area.
1: Yeah, I decided that I'm going to come and take some banjo lessons from Grace. I haven't asked her yet. Is that okay? All right, thank you. All right, this is one I wrote. I was living in Texas, but I was on tour in Norway, actually. And it was my bedtime in Texas. And this is bedtime in Texas.

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Yep, so it brings back the memories. I actually wrote a song after I sold my van. It's a 91 luxury Chevy van. And it was in, our family got handed down to me. And after I sold it, I got really sad. I didn't realize how sad I was going to be. And so I wrote this song for it. So,

0: Melissa Carper with the Buffalo Gals, singing two songs she wrote, Bedtime in Texas and The Old Chevy Van. Thanks for listening to our Voices show this week. I'm your host, Dave Smith. We'll be back same time next week with more good music from the Ozark Mountains. Bye, everybody.
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Good evening, welcome to the Gold Ring, our Saturday night session of traditional Celtic and British Isles music. I'm Lee Warman, here with you every week on KSMU 91.1 and live streaming at ksmu.org. I'm glad you could join me. Our intro tune tonight, instead of Matt Malloy, was Paddy O'Brien and Cole Rua playing the hornpipe the 1st of May, which gives us our theme tonight. May Day was yesterday, May 1st. Also known in most countries in the world as International Workers' Day or International Labor Day. The U.S. and Canada celebrate Labor Day on the first Monday in September, of course, and Australia in March or October, but it's May 1st everywhere else. Tonight's program will be devoted to songs from England, Scotland, and Ireland, folklore and history, and personal tales of workers and laborers, unions, and the jobs people toiled at in the 19th century on into the first half of the 20th. As Ewan McCall says in his intro to his great 1954 vinyl EP Shuttle and Cage, quote, "There are no nightingales in these songs, no flowers, and the sun is rarely mentioned. Their themes are work, poverty, hunger, and exploitation. They are songs of toil, anthems of the industrial age," end quote. Stay with me, my friends. Please listen to these stories of real people, the people upon whose backs our world has been built, both then and still now, right now, to this day. We'll start off with four coal mining songs reflecting respectively anger and then sorrow and then hope. First from Northumberland, Blackleg Miners, sung by Lewis Killen along with Colin Ross on Northumbrian small pipes, recorded back in 1962. Blackleg is a term for scabs who came from outside to cross miners' picket lines. Then the Battlefield Band with Alan Reed's setting of a fine poem by Scottish miner poet and playwright Joe Corey called Miners' Wives. Next, Martin Carthy sings the epic song commemorating a real 1958 event, the Spring Hill mining disaster. And then Frankie Armstrong, bless her heart, brings us up a bit with a positive song of a proud young girl laboring in the mine, but confident and hopeful of a better life. It's called The Collier Lass.

It's in the evening after dark when a blackleg miner creeps to work with his moleskin pants and dirty short. There goes the blackleg miner. He takes his picks and down he goes to hew the coal that lies below. But there's not a woman in this town who will look at the blackleg miner. Oh, Divin Gan near the Segal Mine, across the way the stretcher line to catch the throat and

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So join the union while you may, don't wait till you die in day, 'cause that

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0: Frankie Armstrong from her 1975 first LP, Songs and Ballads. Before that, Martin Carthy from his first solo LP from 1965, the Battlefield Band from Anthem for the Common Man, and Louisa Jo Killen from a nice 1962 45 RPM vinyl EP called The Collier's Rant, recorded under her name at the time, Lewis Killen. Next up, let's have some songs about weavers and textile workers, workers in what Blake in his poem Jerusalem called the dark satanic mills of the Industrial Revolution. First, from his 1972 debut solo LP, A Lancashire Lad, Mike Harding with the fine song of mill workers longing for their few days of holiday a year, July Wakes. And then Ewan McCall from his landmark 1954 10-inch EP, Shuttle and Cage, with the Four Loom Weaver, a song first sung shortly after the Battle of Waterloo, when handloom weavers in an industry being overtaken by machine work saw their wages fall desperately low to the point of starvation. Then the great Margaret Berry, from her 1955 first solo recording, Songs of an Irish Tinker Lady, with Factory Girl. And then from the fine LP collection The Iron Muse, Anne Briggs with the lovely song of love and admiration of Northern Irish linen mill girls for their supervisor Elsie Thompson. It's called Their Doffing Mistress. A doffer was a young worker who took the full bobbins off the steam-powered spinning machines. But first, here's Mike Harding to explain the song July Wakes.
1: This next song is one that was collected by Paul Graney. And I think it's one of the most beautiful songs I've ever got a hold of in sort of, certainly in Lancashire anyway. It's just about two blokes who are working in the mill. And while they're working in the mill, the wakes week comes round and they go out on the cotton holidays over Pendle Hill, just wandering around enjoying themselves. And all the time they're wandering around, they're thinking about how they've just got 1 week's holiday and they've got another 51 weeks to work back in the valley in the mill again. It's just called July Waits.

And me and Jack will be up at dawn, and we're off to beg or steal or pawn. But July wakes. We've sweat for 150 weeks, and human limbs, just like looms, they'll creak. So we'll go and climb up Pendle Cheek, and we'll rest those limbs. We'll roam in woods and we'll sprawl in thay, watch grey clouds swing up at play. Aye, and if they brass them, we'll turn that way, and we'll taste clean rain.

rivers, up to the sky. Watch great fishes swimming by, and we'll sup from brooks if we get dry. And we'll stand up men. We'll have days carefree till Jack downcast, watching larks and linnets racing past. Hears the ooters moan through the linnet's blast. To Elwit looms. 'Cause Monday you'll see us, we'll be back in shed, watching shuttles spewing out miles and miles of thread, and we'll be weaving 51 weeks of bread, and just one of life.

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You're listening to The Gold Ring, and I'm Lee Warman, bringing you tonight a special May Day edition, observing International Workers' Day, International Labor Day. Next up, a mix of labor topics, starting with a couple of railroading songs. The first is Ewan McCall singing his own song, Cannily, Cannily, a sweet sort of lullaby with a mother helping her child to be quiet so his train engineer father can sleep before his shift. McCall gives us one more then with a song jokey sounding, but also illustrating the hard rail worker life. Poor Patty works on the railway. Then from Mick Maloney from the LP There Were Roses, an oddly cheerful bragging song of sorts of a tough Irish laborer on a hydro dam near Glasgow called the Mickey Dam because of the abundance of Irish workers. After that, another song about an Irishman working a dam, but in stark contrast to the last song, this is one of the most bitter and most moving songs you'll hear tonight. Dick Gawkin from his eponymous solo LP with Dominic Behan's Crooked Jack. Next we have John Roberts and Tony Berend with Silicosis, about the dangers of work in the clay and porcelain factories of Wedgwood and Dalton and the like in Staffordshire. And then Dave Campbell from the 1966 LP collection Men at Work with Drum Gagey, an agricultural song of Scottish workers signing on with farmers for virtual slave wages.

In 1842, from Hartlepool I moved to Crewe and found myself a job to do, a working on the railway. I was wearing corduroy breeches, digging ditches, pulling switches, dodging hitches. I was working on the railway. In 1843, I broke me shovel across my knee and went to work for the company on the Leeds and Selby Railway. I was wearing corduroy breeches, digging ditches, pulling switches.

I'm weary of the railway. Poor Paddy works on the railway. In 1845, when Daniel O'Connell, he was alive. When Daniel O'Connell, he was alive and working on the railway. I was wearing corduroy breeches, digging ditches, pulling switches, dodging hitches. I was working on the railway. In 1846, I changed me trade from carrying bricks. I changed me trade from carrying bricks to working on the railway. I was wearing corduroy breeches, digging

They top and a bat be 5 o'clock, they snapping in your hand. I had to buy the stopper till the special comes around. They works the day your 10-hour shift and earns a couple of pound. It's also the thickest eye, your silicosis. Me mother's she's a dipper's a mate, me fay that packs the wear. But we're if the china goes, you don't know, no care, as long as he's got a fag in his mouth and if a pint of beer, he'll live until he dies of silicosis. But I don't want to walk, me centre, me lungs are made of clay. Basil on my neck and I don't want to stay. It was a rate for the older man, but a tenner a rate for me. And I don't want to die of silicosis. But things are getting a better now that Clowes is the Lord Mayor. They've opened up at the windows, they're letting in the air. They've painted up out Boslem, it's enough to make you stare. Now I may not have to die of silicosis. They're topping about to be 5 o'clock, they're snapping in your hand. I had to buy the stopper till the special comes around. They works the day your 10-hour shift and earns a couple of pound. It's also the thickest eye, your silicosis.

A muckle toon he is, baith hard and sair, on the callous day that ever blas his servants get their share. At 5 o'clock they quickly rise and hurry down the stair, there to comb their horses, likewise to strut their hair. Sign after work and half an hour each day the kitchen goes, there to get their breakfast, which is generally brose. We've scarcely gotten our brose, we'll up and gain our pints a tie, when the foreman cries, "Hello, my lads, the hour is drawing nigh." At 6 o'clock the mull's put on to gee us a strat work. It takes 4 hours to hud to it and e'en to ring our sark. When daylight does begin to peep and the sky begins to clear, the foreman he cries out, "My lads, you'll bide nae longer here. The sacks of you will gang to the plough, twa will ca' the neeps, and the owes, and they'll be after ye when they get on their feet." And syne when we were gone forth and were turning out to yoke, the snaw hung on so thick and fast that we were like to choke. The frost had been so very bad, the plough she wouldna go, and so commenced were curtain days among the frost and snow. Were horses being both young and sma, the shafts they didna fell,

0: Fare ye weel, Drumdel, gie your weety weather and a. Oh, fare ye weel, Drumdel, gie, I bid you adieu, and I'll leave you as I found you, a damned uncivil crew.
1: For the rest of this hour of work and labor songs, let's have four more songs of coal miners, starting with another from Louisa Jo Killen about a true 1882 County Durham event, the Trimden Grange explosion. Then Bob Davenport with a song about an event 10 years later in the same area, the Durham Lockout, the coal company's lockout of colliery workers to attempt to starve them into accepting extreme pay cuts. Next is another pay-related song, Dick Goshen singing The Pound a Week Rise about corporate and government broken promises. And then to finish, Frankie Armstrong with a fine union song where the young miner gets the girl. It's called The Pitman's Union.

not thinking that by evening they'd be numbered with the dead. Let's think of Mrs. Burnett, once had sons but now has none. By the Trimden Grange explosions,

Come all of you colliers who work down the mine, from Scotland to South Wales, from Teesdale to Tyne. I'll sing you the song of the pound a week rise, and the men who are fooled by the government's lies. And it's down you go, down below, Jack, where you never see the skies, and you're working in a dungeon for your pound a week rise. In 1960, a few years ago, the mine workers' leaders, to Lord

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I hope you've found this hour of Worker Songs observing International Labor Day interesting and instructive and moving. I thank you for the opportunity to bring you this important music, music of those who lived lives of toil to make this world and those who labor every day to keep it going. This week, our closing theme tune will be another version of the 1st of May Hornpipe, played energetically by Mick Keneally and Dave Monnelly. Thanks for listening, my friends. Good night.

0: From the concert halls to the juke joints, from churches to festivals in the fields, welcome to another episode of Beale Street Caravan, celebrating the sounds of Memphis for more than 20 years.
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0: Hi, I'm your co-host, Pat Mitchell-Worley.
1: And I'm Jared J.B. Boyd.
0: This week on Beale Street Caravan, we have got a soulful, funky surprise for you.
1: That's right, Pat. We're hanging out with Hope Claiborne and the Soul Scrimmage. Some amazing sax with jazz, funk, and rock and roll. And also, Grammy-nominated blues man Guy Davis will be with us to deliver an installment of the Blues Hall of Fame, an exploration of the lives of the pioneers and innovators enshrined in the Blues Hall of Fame here in Memphis, Tennessee, brought to you by the Blues Foundation.
0: That's all coming up right now on Beale Street Caravan.
1: Hey, Pat.
0: Hello, JB.
1: Aren't you extremely excited for the special guest that we have on the show this week? Someone who knows how to truly put it down all over town and all the surrounding areas, Miss Hope Claiborne and the Soul Scrimmage.
0: That's right. Hope Claiborne is one of those artists that you don't know where she's going to pop up. You can go see someone play, and next thing you know, Hope's up on stage, and she's got her... I think she takes her saxophone everywhere she goes.
1: They call it a jam bush. You better watch out, because Hope Claiborne is coming. And if you're playing some music, she'll fit right in. She's so versatile and incredible on stage.
0: She can play just about anything. And what she prefers to play, well... she does a good job of getting you up out of your seat. There's no way you can watch her and not move along.
1: And so it's no surprise that there are so many all-star players around town who enjoy sitting in with Hope or letting Hope sit in with them. Some of the best on guitar, bass, drums, keyboard, auxiliary percussion, and, man, even people that like to dance along, clap along, jump in, dance. It's always a great, amazing, inclusive experience when Hope Claiborne is on your stage.
0: So let's step into the green room in Crosstown in Memphis, Tennessee, and hear from Hope Claiborne and Soul

0: That was Hope Claiborne and Soul Scrimmage at the Green Room in Memphis, Tennessee, live on Beale Street Caravan.
1: We'll be back with more music from Hope and Soul Scrimmage in just a bit.
0: Up next, Grammy-nominated bluesman Guy Davis takes us through the life histories of the pioneers and innovators enshrined in the Blues Hall of Fame. This segment is brought to you by the Blues Foundation, and it's also available as a standalone podcast through iTunes.

0: for all we know, brought her to tears every time. That's why people loved her. She felt every word she sang. They knew it hurt. She did it for them. On stage at the Stardust Lounge in Las Vegas, Dinah Washington delivered the quiet, contemplative verse. She breathed in, tilted her head back, gently closed her eyes for the dramatic pause, and heard a cackle in the audience. Dinah peeked through a slit in one eye and saw the woman, right at the front table, wrapped in a fur, laughing. Dinah dropped her head down in silent grace. She reached toward the stool at center stage as if bracing herself from collapse. She reached into the water glass on the stool. Two silk fingers slid out an ice cube. She twirled, glided over to the front table, now singing her heart out, and threw the ice cube at the laughing woman. Dinah swirled a gloved hand through the air and brought the number to a close. Covered by applause, the pit boss slithered on stage. He had copper-colored hair, slicked back, and nightlife pale skin. He beckoned Dinah out of the spotlight and whispered in her ear, "Nice shot. Try attacking someone who isn't married to the governor of California next time." Dinah elegantly strode back toward the table she iced to apologize for all the pit boss knew. Dinah bowed to the people seated there. Dinah looked at the woman eye to eye and said, "I thought for sure I had on the most expensive wig in here tonight." The governor's wife shot back, "You should see my white mink." Dinah replied, "You should see my white chauffeur." "Who are you to sass the governor's wife?" the woman asked. "My darling," Dinah said, "I am the queen."
1: I say to the mean old man's world.
0: Dinah retired to the dressing room with her entourage. A scribbler from Billboard magazine greeted her, but that's not who Dinah was dying to see. Her one-year-old son was waiting for Mama with his nanny Eloise. "Ooh, he's just about to walk," Eloise said. Little George stood on wobbly legs holding Eloise's finger. He saw Dinah. She kneeled down in her sequin gown and opened her arms wide. She said, "Come on, baby." Little George released Eloise's finger and grunted, "Mmm." His plump little legs shook. Dinah's entourage cheered him ahead. "Come on, little Georgie." He wobbled, raised his foot, and stepped into Dinah's arms. She hugged her boy to her breast and laughed, tears welling up in her eyes. Everyone cheered. Dinah kissed Georgie's chubby cheek and turned right to the reporter. "Don't you dare write about how kind I am," she smiled. "Write about Dinah the bitch."
1: It was a night. Oh, what a night it was. It really was such a night. The moon was bright. Oh, how bright it was. It really was such a night.
0: After Dinah put little George to bed, she went out with the reporter and her best friend, backup singer Pinky. "No more Dust Bowl for us," Dinah said. Dinah had been the first black female singer to perform in a Vegas casino. Now the whole strip was open to black entertainers and black customers. That's why the reporter went along for the ride. They hit all the neon hotspots, the Flamingo, the Gold Nugget, until finally they got a front table at Nero's Nook in Caesar's Palace. The reporter asked, "Ms. Washington, what did you have to do to get Las Vegas open to black entertainers?" Dinah looked at Pinky and laughed. "Hell," she said. "Sinatra threw a fit when one of those meatheads backdoored Sammy Davis Jr.," Pinky explained. "He called Giancana." The reporter's eyes bugged in disbelief. Dinah went on, "The whole town was desegged faster than a Supreme Court judge can bang his gavel." Pinky opined, "They should put Sinatra on the Supreme Court and Sammy Davis on a Greyhound." "This whole country would be fixed in a week," Dinah added. The interview shifted to Dinah's backstory. The reporter asked, "How did you ascend to royalty, queen?" "Little Ruth Jones started singing gospel with Sally Martin," said Dinah, sharing her real name. "But my heart went with Billie Holiday. I wanted to be a showgirl. I wasn't even a woman yet. I got my first job playing piano with the Cats and the Fiddle at the Stage Bar in Chicago. We played upstairs. Billie sang below us in the downbeat room. I snuck down and dug her every chance I could. She didn't show the night Lionel Hampton came looking for her. He came up and heard me instead. That was my big break." What became of Ruth Jones? The reporter wondered. Hamp's manager told me, the way you sing, you ought to have a name that rolls off the tongue like rich liquor. Pinky threw in, Dinah Washington was born.
1: I'm a girl you can't excuse. I've got those blowtop blues.
0: Dinah tossed a small green pill into her mouth and swallowed a sip of gin and tonic. The reporter's eyebrows shot up. They want you thin and beautiful, Dinah told him. I was born neither. The reporter saw an opening into Dinah's personal life, a source of gossip, like the Nile's a source of water. Hadn't kept the men off, he nudged. Dinah didn't bite. The reporter shifted. You've been married, what, 6 times? I enjoy divorcing them more, she smiled. I've been hurt, humiliated, kicked around, robbed, and maligned by lies. Name it, it has happened to me, but I refuse to give up.

0: house lights dimmed. People seated throughout Nero's nook began clapping. On stage, Nina Simone prowled into the spotlight. "Oh, throw her a fish," Dinah said. Simone opened with a long, powerfully sung, "Cry Me a River." She wrung every drop of emotion out of each word. Simone finished to ear-splitting applause. When the roar of the crowd died down, Dinah remarked, "If I didn't have on such a tight dress, I'd run up on that stage and take back my music," Pinky cackled. Dinah mostly behaved herself as the night went on. Zsa Zsa Gabor passed by, ran her hand over Dinah's mink stole, and said, "Hello, darling." After Simone's set, the house lights went back on. A man with copper hair and white skin was standing beside Dinah's table. He said to Dinah, "Mr. G. Cole didn't like the business with the governor. He canceled your contract, queen. I'm sorry." Dinah said, "Why you got to tell him?" "I didn't," said the pit boss. He skulked away. Pinky asked Dinah, "Didn't you know that was the governor's wife when you threw that ice?" Dinah sighed. "Sure, sweetie. He presented me with my first Grammy Award. I knew him when he was just Ronnie Reagan."
1: What a difference a day made. 24 little...
0: In the morning, the reporter went to Dinah's room. He watched the entourage pack up her pink fur pillows and glittering gowns. Dinah held little George's hand as he wobbled across the red carpeted floor. She scooped up her baby, turned to the reporter, and said, "Warm applause is music to my ears, but not even Nina Simone can take it to bed with her." And the queen left Las Vegas. Shout out to Nadine Cahotas, author of the Dinah Washington biography, The Queen.

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For more information on the Blues Foundation, go to blues.org.

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2: Bill Street Caravan is supported by awards from Memphis Travel and Tennessee Arts Commission. 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
0: That's right. We've talked about Hope and her versatility as a player. Now, she has shared a stage with everybody from the Allman Brothers to Valerie June. That right there tells you that she can play just about anything. But she can also be seen around town playing with other bands. She plays with the Lucky Seven Brass Band, Frog Squad, Marcella Simeon, and the O'Bruni Dance Band, which I just think is a huge drum circle with African dancers. That's how I explain them.
2: Absolutely. And you can also see her just about anywhere. I know that I've stepped into a smoky, weird, shadowy Sunday night where I probably was sleepwalking and caught Hope hanging out with a band that I don't even think had a name, just hanging out and playing at Young Avenue Deli in Midtown. And I ain't gonna say I saw it, but I know she likes to play sometimes at the casinos around town, too.
0: It says that she just loves to play. Now, interestingly enough, one of the things that would always throw me off when I saw her playing sometimes, it was obvious she'd just come from work because she had scrubs on. So she's a trained nurse. I mean, that's what she went to school for, aside from being a musician. And right now, you can catch her because she's focusing on her music, but it's also interesting because she talks about her music as a healing thing, as a thing that gets inside of you and makes you feel better about life. That makes sense for a woman who's also saving lives along on the side.
2: Absolutely. And selling hope, as she might say. And it's incredible to get up and dance with her, to really feel someone who truly embodies the Memphis music spirit, even though she's not originally from here.
0: Well, the performance that we captured in the Green Room is her CD release. It's called Y'all So Loud, and it was so loud. So let's go back into the Green Room and hear more from Hope Claiborne and Soul Scrimmage.

0: All right, we're here on Bill Street Caravan. We've got a friend of the show with us, and I'm sure a friend to you because you've probably been listening and enjoying incredible music from Hope Claiborne and the Soul Scrimmage. How are you doing today?
1: Doing great, man. Enjoying the beautiful sunshine.
0: We always can expect incredible music in the forecast, and you've been holding it down for quite some time. Yeah. For those who aren't familiar with Hope Claiborne, tell us a bit about you.
1: Well, I'm originally from North Carolina, but been all over and then been in Memphis almost, well, over 20 years now. And I specialize in saxophone, woodwinds, and a little singing. And I love to play some funk and soul music, but I'll play whatever.
0: Absolutely.
1: Yeah.
0: And you're still balancing the field of nursing?
1: Not right now. I've just been doing music since the pandemic, you know, put everything in perspective. And I was at the Regional Medical Center now, at the trauma ICU for about 13 years. And then, I did my service with that, and then I wanted to explore just doing music. Also, you know, I'm at that point in my life, or I guess you could say midlife crisis or whatever, but where it's like, you know, I really want to dive into this for a little bit. That's why, you know, with my band, the Soul Scrimmage, I just went out the way, self-funded, putting out a vinyl record and video and stuff like that, because, I mean, you never know unless you try, right?
0: Well, you brought us right where I'd love to go, is right into the Soul Scrimmage. I mean, what is different about this project as compared to things that you've done in the past, and how did it all come together?
1: Well, when I first moved here, I was playing the guy that helped me put this band together, Robert Allen Parker Jr., who you guys have had on Bill Street Caravan. He was a great kind of conduit to getting other musicians together. And I called it Soul Scrimmage because I'm into sports, and the scrimmage is like a rehearsal where, you know, or just like practice. And I was like, you know, maybe these folks will keep showing up, and the same people kept showing up. And eventually I was like, well, I guess I got to pay you guys, you know. And then we became a band from there, and then we just, some of my older tunes that I've written back in the day and sketches I would bring and just kind of develop those. So it was really just kind of putting together all of my interests and past bands all together into one project. So it's really me, you know. It has combines on my love of jazz, funk, African, rock, metal, you know, all that stuff. So, and I try to, you know, put it into one sound. So I don't know how to categorize it and stuff. I just want it to be funky and energetic and just me, like
0: Absolutely.
1: I said. Yeah.
0: So this ensemble sort of organically came together, the personnel.
1: Yeah.
0: That's interesting. You've got such an all-star group of folks here. Why don't you run it down? Kari.
1: Yeah, Kari.
0: Paul Taylor played with you on this most recent concert that we're looking at, listening to today. Victor Sawyer, who was, and Juwan, both quickly becoming two Memphis All-Stars, two favorites.
1: Yes.
0: And I'm not as familiar with Daniel McKee, but I'd love to hear about all of the group and how they all gel.
1: Yeah, so like I said, Robert Allen Parker is on guitar, and he's the first person that kind of says, you know, we're kind of the co-founders of the project, and he's a great guitarist. He's straight out from the 60s, almost looks exactly like Dwayne Allman and plays like him. And then Kari Wynn on the other side is doing kind of more of the complicated, intricate guitar parts, and every now and then he'll play bass for me too. And then Daniel McKee is a kind of newer member, but he plays with everybody too in town. He's a great guy on bass. And then, like you're saying, Victor Sawyer and Juwan Crawford on trumpet and trombone. So those guys just bring the same kind of energy. It's nice when you start doing the dance move and you look to your left and they're doing the same thing. I'm like, that's awesome. And then right now, when Paul Taylor's not here, Paul's moved elsewhere, but John Scott Harrison is my drummer now. Great guy, plays with all sorts of stuff, bands, and kind of does experimental music, but he's on drums, and so I'm just very lucky, man.
0: And putting a record out, which is, you know, it's a feat for an independent artist. Y'all So Loud. Tell me about the record and the name and the concept.
1: Y'all So Loud. It's kind of you know, one of those things where I was at a venue, you know, it would go unnamed, and I was doing my best to keep it down, you know, keep it jazzy. I know they're trying to sell their mills and stuff. And no matter what I did, the owner was like, you gotta keep it down. I'm trying to sell some food here, you know. And I was like, y'all so loud. I was like, thank you. So I wear that as a badge of honor. Not saying that we're loud in the sense of volume and everything. I think what it is, you know, as a professional musician, you'll encounter these spaces where you basically are a part of the equipment. You know, you're there to help sell things. And I know nothing against that, because I know that's my role too. But sometimes it's just like, you know, I just want to rock out, as they say. And also be true who you are, and just give that atmosphere of just like, come enjoy yourself. So the Y'all So Loud is just be loud in your life. Be who you are. You know, this is who we are. You know, we're loud. but not in a way that's just like, you know, just there to blast your ears. It's just to move your soul, you know, get that vibration inside of you. So, yeah, we loud.
0: Be loud. I love
1: be
0: it.
1: Be loud.
0: Absolutely. Taking this show from the stage and getting it on record, what was the process like in the studio?
1: Oh, wow. We recorded this a while back, so it's taken me a long time to kind of get my ducks in a row. We first did it, started in 2015 at Ardent Studios when they were still kind of full-time. And Ardent, I don't know if you know, folks out there know, is a very historic recording studio here in Memphis. Big Star is the biggest person that folks know that recorded there, but everybody's ZZ Top, Led Zeppelin did some stuff. I mean, folks that have come through here, it's a beautiful space, and so I was very lucky to get in there. Adam Hill was the engineer and co-producer with me. So over the years, I kind of let it sit on the shelf while I was busy being the nurse, you know, kind of like, really, am I going to do anything with this? And I was like, I don't have to put this out because I'm not signed to anything. You know, sometimes we rush as artists, like, I need to get this out now. It was like, I'm not behooved to anybody. This is my thing. I'm going to put it out when the time's right. I wanted to build up more of a reputation so I'm not just putting it out and just sits there. So hopefully, you know, behind this, we can go to greater opportunities, things like that. So yeah, bankrolled it all, got it pressed here locally at Memphis Record Pressing. Shout out to them. And only printing up a little bit right now, so beautiful clear yellow vinyl, you know. Awesome. What I'm saying, I love the whole thing that's coming back with that, and of course, you know, it's on all the streaming platforms and all that good stuff.
0: Well, congratulations.
1: Thank you.
0: That's fantastic. Tell me about this show. Well, it was your album release party, actually.
1: Yeah.
0: Right here in the building at Crosstown Arts.
1: Oh man, it was a beautiful time at the Green Room. It's a culmination of just like you're saying, the years of just all of us getting these songs tight and just a well-oiled machine. You know, because it's, you know, as a musician, you want your music out there, but you're also very kind of nervous of just being like, is this really going to move the people? And then when it was sold out, I was like, oh my goodness. I'm like, this is such an honor and just so unbelievable, because it is hard, especially here in Memphis. We are a cover band city, you know, so to be an original act, to do your own original music, it was really just a testament to, you know, if you have a vision out there, be loud with it. Like you're saying, you're also loud and just so. The room is just beautiful. The atmosphere is beautiful. And the sound guy, Jalen Jones, was on doing the sound, did a great job. And I just can't thank all those folks enough. It was a great time.
0: Well, we're wishing you success.
1: Thank
0: we really
1: you.
0: Appreciate you being on the Bill Street Caravan with Soul Scrimmage.
1: Yeah.
0: And let everyone know how they can keep in touch. And, you know, they got to come to Memphis and see you, right?
1: Oh, yeah, man. Yes, indeed. I got my music video for my single, Nobody, is on YouTube under Hope Claiborne Sachs. I'm all over Instagram, Facebook, Hope Claiborne Music. I got a hopeclaibornemusic.com website. And, you know, I'm just going to keep spreading the word. My music's up on Apple, Spotify, all the platforms. So, you know,
0: absolutely.
1: I'm going to keep doing it. Appreciate
0: y'all. So appreciate having you on Bill Street Caravan.
1: Appreciate
0: Thank you so much.
1: You, man.
0: Here's more from Hope Claiborne and Soul Scrimmage at Green Room, live in Memphis, here on Bill Street Caravan.

can start. But ain't nothing like the love and the light of your family and your friends. And I see so many familiar faces that have been with me. Jamie Davis, all these cats, Miss Stephanie, all these folks I've seen. Angela over there, thank you, buddy.

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0: That was Hope Claiborne's soul scrimmage at the Green Room in Memphis, Tennessee, live on Beale Street Caravan.
1: That's right. And if you want to check in with Hope and the rest of the crew, all you got to do is come to Memphis. Not just Hope, but all of these players are always playing around town. So if you see a bar that's rocking, you probably catch one of these people inside.
0: 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That's going to wrap up this week's Beale Street Caravan. 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

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Welcome to Weekend with Julian Worricker. Coming up, senior US Republicans and German politicians have expressed

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1: One little thing. 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Yes, I have to do this.
2: That is a smart move.
3: You're going to Manchester.
4: I was never
3: going
4: to be able to stop that happening. Yeah. Well, your Instagram page people will find.
2: Also.
4: Yes. Okay. Yeah.
1: And so...
4: A little bit of music for
1: us. Yeah, yes. We'll do Yalla Tnam Rima, and thank you.
4: Thank you. Yeah.

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1: That's it for this week's Arts Hour. 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

0: 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I'm Aisha Roscoe.
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0: Two had been published on Banksy's Instagram account, confirming it as his work. The statue appeared in public just as King Charles III made a state visit to Washington, D.C., New York City, and Virginia. The visit included President Trump celebrating the King and Queen Camilla at a state dinner. Local officials in London, including the mayor's office, have said they would like the statue to remain in place. Anastasia Tsoukas, NPR News, New York.
1: The union representing screen actors says it's reached a tentative new contract with movie studios. SAG-AFTRA says the agreement would last 4 years. This is NPR.
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3: Hey, it's Francis. This week, we wanted to bring you back to our visit to Seattle last year. It was such a great time, and don't we all want to live in the past a little bit? Check it out.
4: I'm Francis Lamb, and this is The Splendid Table from APM. As we're touring the country this year for our 30th anniversary, I was especially excited to get back to Seattle. We were there actually 3 years ago, and then we talked mostly to folks who worked at incredible nonprofits who work in job training, food security, and helping entrepreneurs. So this time, we're psyched to dig more into the actual food of this incredibly bountiful place. And probably the first food that anyone thinks of when they think of Seattle is salmon. I mean, the flying salmon at Pike Place Market have a great PR team, but far before that, salmon have been key to the ecosystem and, in a lot of ways, to the culture of the indigenous people who lived here well before there was a Seattle or a United States. Joining us first on stage at Town Hall Seattle were two guests to talk about what indigenous or native food is and what it means. Valerie Segrest is a member of the Muckleshoot tribe, a longtime indigenous food educator and author. She's the co-founder of Tahoma Peak Solutions, a company that works in partnership with Native communities to support initiatives in food sovereignty, public health, and cultural knowledge. And Jeremy Thunderbird is a chef and entrepreneur, owner of Native Soul Cuisine, and is a member of the Ohlone, Chumash, and Squamish Nations. Let's head to the stage.
5: Welcome, welcome. All right, so Valerie, I want to start with you. You know, I think it's almost certainly true that most people in our country don't know really hardly anything about the vibrancy and diversity of indigenous food, right? And, you know, we often talk on our show about how food is integral to culture, right? And culture is like literally what, you know, people share. But when I've heard you speak on this subject in certainly your tradition and the tradition of many indigenous peoples, culture is maybe not even quite big enough a word for it. Like, you talk about it like as a relationship.
6: Yeah, I think it starts with thinking about our food as more than just like a resource or a commodity to be extracted from the land. For us in the Northwest, for Coast Salish people, I'm a Muckleshoot, salmon are something we've organized our lives around for thousands of years. And as a nutritionist, I'd tell you, they're mineral rich. They have omega-3 fatty acids. You know, they manufacture bodies that provide essential nutrients for us to live. But as a Muckleshoot person, you know, our creation stories say that when these species no longer exist, then we lose our identity as well. And so we do everything we can to make sure that they continue to return. You know, we look at them as more than just resources. We look at them as our teachers and as gifts. And they don't teach us like how I'm doing right now, or I'm telling you what I know about salmon. They just like teach without a spoken word. They live their life in such a way that makes us think about how to be generous, how to give back to the land. They travel, you know, their ancestral rivers, these freshwater rivers, into saltwater, and they have to adapt to those changes or they become rigid and die. Like, how do we adapt to changes so that we don't become so rigid and die as well? They tonify their bodies on these like 3-year-long odysseys in the ocean. Who knows where they go? And then when they return to those freshwater rivers, they know they're gonna like get as far up as they possibly can, bloodying their heads, like making sure that they can dig holes in the mud to get around barriers, and they spawn and they die, and the next generation lives from that. And I think we see that as Coast Salish people and ask ourselves how we too can be so generous and so committed to life eternal. And that's another, like, you know, piece of nutrition that we just really haven't hit the mark on yet is futurism and how we think about how we're going to feed the future. And I have daughters, you know, who have my little grandchildren inside of them, and I want to know that they're going to be able to taste salmon someday and know that it exists. So I think we have this reciprocal relationship as humans to our food system, and it's much more than just this transactional experience that we get. It's transformational, really, when we think about it in that way.
7: Yeah. I was listening to you on a podcast, and you said this. I took notes because you said this really beautiful and profound thing. This was actually maybe a paraphrase, so I'm sorry if it's not exactly your words, but I wrote down, part of being nourished is to feel connected to and whole, which is the connection to ancestral culture. Being mindful while picking and eating is activating that ancestral DNA, and the effect on mental health is profound. Talk about that a little bit, too.
6: Yeah, I, you know, for Coast Salish people, our food is our physical, our mental, our spiritual medicine. And that means, like, when we're actively on the landscape, fishing the rivers or in pursuit of wild game or harvesting with good intention, we receive memories. Like, we get the gift of creating memories, we receive old memories. And I think, again, that's one of those experiences you just don't get when you're in a grocery store, you know, harvesting. The blueberry is very transactional experience. And then you also feel called.
7: I touched the broccoli and I suddenly felt.
6: Right? And also, like, you feel called to share those foods. We just had today we were dealing with halibut that our relatives from Suquamish had gifted us. And then we had so much of it, we're like, oh my gosh, we've got to process this and get it out to our families. And there's this act of, like, community, connectedness, that, like, rooted resiliency. Those are all things that are emulated through these, like, old growth relationships that we have with food, and really stopping to remember that, and that all of us have a long line of ancestors who have taken time to perfect those recipes and hand them down through generations, or those teachings, that knowledge. And it's our choice, you know, do we want to continue to carry on those recipes, or do we want to try, you know, a new food that's been created in the last 50 years? So that's really what food sovereignty is all about. That's where I've, like, parked my work in nutrition, is trying to help people remember that we have the inherent right to decide what we want to eat, but we also have a responsibility to maintain what has been gifted to us through generations. And that gift has held our health up in such amazing ways for so long. I often tell people, you know, diabetes is really a new disease. There's no word for it in any indigenous language in North America, because it just didn't exist here pre-contact. And so what are some things we've done in shifting our food system and our dietary choices that have now created a nutrition-related disease that is not just rampant in the communities I serve and am beholden to, but, like, all of us and everywhere? So it's really a call for us to just go, like, tap into that old growth wisdom. And our foods, the native foods here, really help us do that too.
7: Yeah.
6: Yeah.
7: I have one last question for you. So you forage, and, you know, you partake in all these harvesting traditions. Is it true you don't like mushrooms?
6: Oh, no. That's so funny. I was told by producers of... I was on a show called Chefs vs. Wild, and they told me, don't tell people that you don't like mushrooms. You'll be hated. But I will tell you, having, like, top-notch chefs prepare them in all the ways. They were smoked, they were pickled, they were sautéed. I mean, I now like mushrooms. So.
7: Yay!
6: Yeah. Yeah. And We have a teaching, too, that you have to try something at least 8 times because it takes that amount of time for your taste buds to, like, get familiar with those tastes. So it took that.
7: That's like a traditional teaching?
6: Yes. Our taste buds have been so altered, right? We prefer salt and sugar over most things. So all of our ancestries have connections to all the other beautiful flavors that we can taste as humans. We just don't get enough of them. So it's important to keep trying. We call them brave bites in my house. Brave bites.
7: I was going to say, I didn't know it was a traditional teaching because that's like what I've said to my kid all along. I think I got it from like Dr. Becky, but...
6: All right. Yeah.
7: Let me turn to Jeremy. Jeremy, your business and your brand is Native Soul Cuisine, but I have heard you say that growing up, you weren't always proud of being Native. Tell us why.
8: Well, so there's this kind of mythology about Native Americans that, you know, we all speak to trees and, smoke peace pipes at night and give each other, you know, different names. Like, we all have an Indian name. Mine's Thunderbird, you know. I'm actually what they call a city Indian. So basically all that means is it's a native who grew up in the city. And so all the stuff they were talking about like sacred medicine and stuff, I didn't know anything about none of that. I was just pretty much like the only native, I have a twin brother. So we're the only native kids in our, luckily. We're the only native kids around. And it's funny, it's like I grew up in Renton and high school over there, Renton Indians. It's like, you know, see how you guys are laughing. It's funny to you guys, but no, I'm joking. But yeah, it's just being the only like native in the city. It's kind of it makes you feel a little bit of shame. I can't lie. We're talking about salmon. You know, like, our mom would pack us lunch, and she would pack us salmon, and we would get made fun of for it, you know? To answer your question, that's a little bit of the reason why. There's a lot of other things, but...
7: Yeah. Sure. So then how did you turn that around, right, and come to a place where you're proud and you're building your career and the name of your brand on that pride?
8: You know, it took a while. Eventually, once I got to college, I started taking some different courses and stuff and learning about the impact that we had on what they call soul food nowadays. Mm-hmm. I remember taking a class called The Cooking of Chemistry just because it was the easiest chemistry class available. And we had to do a little project. And so I just started researching about Native American impacts on food, like culture and stuff. And I learned some really cool things, like a lot of those components of soul food, what we consider soul food nowadays were actually Native American. So like cornbread, even like I didn't even know because my grandma used to make it all the time. She would call them Johnny cakes. It's basically just like a pounded like corn cake, like put it on the skillet. And I didn't really like them, but like I was like, oh, yeah. So, OK. Also, the word barbacoa. I love barbecue. That's like one of the like core memories that makes me most happy when I was growing up. So we had really big, you know, family gatherings, and I would always end up having to help cook. And I guess that was kind of like the seed that got planted really early on. Cause I was really young and like helping my grandma like peel potatoes. Like I thought it was fun.
4: 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More from the stage in Seattle in a minute. I'm Francis Lamb, and this is The Splendid Table from APM American Public Media.

0: 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I'm Francis Lamb, and this is The Splendid Table, the show for curious cooks and eaters. We're bringing you a show we taped in Seattle with KUOW on stage at Town Hall. Let's get back to talking about native food culture with Valerie Segrest and Jeremy Thunderbird.
1: But okay, so with your business and your style of cooking, you're carrying forward a different side, a different version of the story of native cuisine, right? Like you said, like, oh, you were from the city, you may not have grown up with like a personal experience in, you know, in a place where you'd be harvesting food. I'm thinking about the menu that you offer, and one of your specialties is smoked salmon mac and cheese.
2: Oh yeah.
1: Oh yeah. You hear that?
3: Sounds amazing.
1: Available for catering.
3: Right?
1: Tell us about that. How did you think of it, and describe how you make it?
2: Yeah, so when I first started my food journey, this was about 6 years ago, native soul cuisine wasn't even like a thing to me. I was always the one in the friend group who liked to cook, and pretty much the only one who could. And so when we had parties and stuff, and I would be the one like on the grill making stuff, and just because it's something that got passed down to me. So I thought it was normal until I got into like middle school and high school and had friends who couldn't make eggs. But yeah, so the smoked salmon mac and cheese, I had a friend who, he helped me jumpstart my business. He worked at restaurants for probably over a decade, and one of his first jobs was at Maggiano, so he was really good at making pasta. I was like, man, this is really good. Teach me how to make it. And so I learned, and then I was like, yeah, I'm going to make some mac and cheese, and, you know, like, I got good at making that. So that was, like, one thing that I started to make for parties. And, you know, around the neighborhood, like, that's what I got known for. It was like, okay, bring that side. And then it was about 6 years ago. I was in between jobs, and I was always just posting food on social media just for fun, I guess. And I would have my friends and family and stuff, they would comment and say, hey, like, that looks pretty good. When are you going to, like, sell us some? And I would just laugh it off. When I was in between jobs, I was like, okay, you know, like, they're asking. Now I'm going to put you to your word. Hey, I'm going to use social media. And I was like, hey, this is what I'm making today. And it just went viral. And there was people all of a sudden pulling up to my house, like, that I didn't know. And so, like, this is when I knew I had something, is one day I was like, all right, let me just post this. Okay, be here at noon. And I made enough for, you know, like, a good amount of people, probably like 20 people or so. And as I'm preparing stuff, 12 o'clock's getting close. I'm like, all right, cool, let me hurry up. Get the barbecue done. I got the Mac done. All right, take a breather. And I, like, as soon as I said that in my head, I opened up the blinds. And the whole block, like, our whole block was lined up with just random people. So, yeah.
1: It came through with the smoked salmon mac and cheese.
2: Well, that wasn't even smoked salmon yet. That was like first.
1: That was like the.
2: That was 6 years
1: basic
2: ago.
1: Basic version.
2: Yeah, exactly. And so.
1: So how'd the salmon get introduced? It swam in.
2: Probably, yeah. I think about a year or so into it, maybe a year and a half. I was like, I gained a good enough following to where I was like, man, I should come up with a brand name, and you know, with like what I had learned in the projects I did in college and about like Native American contributions to like one of the only like truly American cuisines, which is soul food. I was like, okay, Native American, soul food, we got something to do with that. And I got to make it sound a little bit fancy, so cuisine. And that was it. And then I had my friend make a little logo for me. And, you know, that was all she wrote.
1: Right on. Well, let me ask you this question. You work hard. I mean, everyone who works in food works hard. But especially with someone, you don't have a restaurant home base, but like, I know that's where I'm going every day. You do catering, so that means you lug things around all the time. You do pop-ups. You know, it's just it's a grueling business.
2: Yeah.
1: What keeps you motivated in cooking?
2: What keeps me motivated? That's hard. Here's the first answer that comes to my head. I think it's just kind of the joy that I see, like, when people try my food for the first time or for the 100th time, and they're still, like, coming back, or first time, and they're, like, complimenting me. Because there's a lot that goes on behind the scenes when you're cooking. I'm sure all the moms who cook on Thanksgiving can, like, back me up there. Or even the dads, you know, like, whoever cooks. When your family sits down and, like, everybody brings a dish, and yours is the only one that gets complimented. Yeah.
1: So it's pride. It's pride.
2: It makes me feel good. Yeah, it touches your pride a little bit. And then also me being able to, like, add a little bit of representation into the Seattle food scene and say, hey, like, this is, like, a native guy did this, and, you know, like, this is his story. He put his own traditional touch on it. You know, like, salmon, everybody buys salmon from Costco, but we prepare ours a little bit differently. We smoke it with alderwood. Traditionally, that's how my family ended up making, or usually ended up making it. And it just has a very unique flavor compared to, like, a pan-seared salmon or oven-baked or charcoal barbecued. That I was always just, like, felt like home to me.
1: That's great. Well, thank you so much.
3: Yeah.
1: Ladies and gentlemen, Valerie Segrest, Jeremy Thunderbird.
0: Valerie Segrest is co-founder of Tahoma Peak Solutions, and Jeremy Thunderbird is owner of Native Soul Cuisine. Like most cities on the West Coast, Seattle has a rich and diverse Asian population, both recent immigrants and multi-generational communities. From a culinary point of view, though, two of Seattle's communities in particular are not as nationally well-known as they should be. The Vietnamese food here is spectacular, and Filipino food is amazing and ridiculously undervalued everywhere. Joining us next were two people who are standing up for these cuisines and these communities. Tan Vinh is a food writer and restaurant critic for the Seattle Times and host of KUOW's Seattle Eats podcast. And Melissa Miranda is chef owner of Musang in Key League. She was named a Best New Chef by Food & Wine magazine and was a finalist last year for a James Beard Award for Best Chef Northwest. Let's get back to the stage.
1: Tan, I'm going to start with you.
4: Okay.
1: Okay, normally when I think of Vietnamese food in America, my head first goes to Southern California, and then it goes to Texas and the Gulf Coast, New Orleans and Mississippi. But as you've lived and eaten in Seattle for 20 years, what stands out to you about the Vietnamese food here?
4: You know, Francis, you realize Washington State has the third largest Vietnamese population in the United States. And yet, when it comes to our restaurants, you really don't hear much about them until recently.
1: Yeah.
4: That makes me sad, because I would say we're just as good as some of the other big pockets from Houston and Orange County. We're just as good. And I would say in the last 20 years, I would say there are two families that pretty much define the culinary scene here for the Vietnamese communities. They're the Pham sisters of Pho Bắc. And then the Bond siblings of Monsoon and Bob Barr. And they...
1: I went there for lunch today.
4: Yeah.
1: At Bob Barr.
4: That's right. We talked about this. We went to Bob Barr. It's great, isn't it? To me, what they are is, like, I would call them a thermostat and not a thermometer. They set the temperature in the room. They don't gauge it. And they have pretty much defined what Vietnamese food is, I would say, in the last 10, 15, and 20 years in this community. And even setting the prices, right? And I don't know if people remember this, but one of the seminal moments in the Vietnamese restaurant scene here in the last 20 to 30 years is that one day the chef at Monsoon, Eric Bond, decided, you know what? This pho is underpriced. I'm going to charge $9.50. The going rate was $6 And if it's high, it's $7. And he charged $9.50 because he says, well, I use more bone marrow. I use higher beef quality. And he didn't think much of it. He thought, well, you know, if you don't like it, they just won't order it and just move on with our life. Mm-hmm. Well, guess what? I turn on the morning show and someone says, can you believe this? Someone's charging $10 for a bowl of pho. And then I drive by Monsoon and there is a TV station parked out front. True story. The TV station wanted to know, well, why would you charge $10 for a bowl of pho? And it became like a conversation that was just ongoing. And for Monsoon's credit, they did not back down. He talked to every reporter, he talked to every customer who complained, and he says, look, at fast food restaurant, the burger is cheaper. At a sit-down restaurant, a burger costs more, and it's higher quality, and you accept that. And you're going to have to accept that there are two different pho here. There's pho, lower end, or maybe fast casual, but in a sit-down restaurant in a high-end neighborhood, high-quality meat, you pay $10. And he did not back down from that. And I thought that was one of the most important moments in the Seattle restaurant scene for the Vietnamese community. Now, if this was Hollywood, I could tell you that, oh, and overnight it changed and everyone raised their prices and everything was good and dandy. But it took a while. And as a comparison, at the same time, I would say banh mi were around $1 to $1.50. Can you believe that? At one point, it was that cheap, trust me. And you can't sell a sandwich that cheap in a sit-down restaurant because the economic math doesn't work. The numbers don't add up. You can't pay the rent selling it that cheap. So this is an ongoing problem, not just in Seattle, but across the country. But I would say, I give Monsoon credit because they took a stand on this. And now we have $24 bowl of pho. So for better or worse.
5: Okay, now you're going too far. Yeah.
1: Here's a question. When the pho was $9.50 and it caused like
4: a
1: citywide scandal, what was the going rate for a plate of spaghetti bolognese?
4: Oh, that was around $15. In fact, Eric Bond, he mentioned this. He says, you know, the pasta wasn't handmade and it was ragu. Or was it meatball? It was $15.99. And his pho was $9.50. And even back then, the ramen cost more. And he said, this is a major problem in the Vietnamese community here in Seattle. We have to get the mainstream community to understand that our food is worth just as much as any other culture. And not less, not more. I mean, his point is, if that bowl of noodle and beef was French or Italian, you would have no problem paying $9.50. None right. whatsoever.
1: Yeah. Right. I love that people in the room clapped at this story. Now you can't get an egg for that much. I say this with seriousness. I mean, obviously, rising food prices are not good in the big picture, but in the specific picture that you're talking about, it's not so much, oh, can we sustain ourselves and our families? Can we feed ourselves affordably? But it's a question, too, of value and a cultural value. It's a question of saying to a person, your food might actually be analogous to this other person's food, but I'm going to choose to say to that other person, you're worth more than you are. Yeah. Right? At some point, it's a very direct correlation. You're telling a person that they're worth more than you. Their culture is worth more than yours.
4: Exactly.
1: If we refuse to believe that a bowl of pho that is the product of craft and high-quality ingredients just the same, or if not more, than a pasta bolognese at an Italian restaurant.
4: You see it now, Francis, because think about this. If you see the hand-pulled noodles, even the chow fun noodles made by machine, and it's still fresh, you can't charge $20. You will get some backlash on that. Yeah. But if it's pasta, and it's handmade or machine-made,
1: oh, yeah.
4: It's hard to find it under $20.
1: I love this conversation. I also don't want people to walk away from this conversation being like, oh, what's that thing you learned listening to Spun the Table about Seattle's Vietnamese food? Like, I heard it's expensive. And they're really happy about that. So give us a little bit more, too, in terms of
4: sure.
1: How have you seen that play out in a way that makes the food here special, not just in terms of the price point, but in terms of what chefs and restaurants are able to do because they've increased the sense of value and the sense that people like should be paying for a high quality of craft.
4: I think the food scene in Seattle when it comes to Vietnamese food is as exciting. They take more risks. They think more outside the box than any other point in the last 20 years. Mm-hmm. And I think a good example of this is Raimi. It's a new restaurant on Capitol Hill. Has anyone been there? Yeah? Yeah. It's I would say it's the most ambitious restaurant, Vietnamese restaurant that Seattle has ever seen. They do not have pho or banh mi, because their point is Vietnamese food is more than just banh mi and pho. It's like a whole new other menu. Mm. It's elevated food. Yes, it's high end. You will pay more, but it is one of the most ambitious restaurants that I've seen here in Seattle.
1: What's a dish you love there?
4: I love the egg custard. It's based on the French laundry.
1: It's $65.
4: It's only $14. It's two egg custard. It's in the egg shell. It's egg custard with sort of like a duck ragu-ish, duck stew with like Vietnamese herbs. It is fantastic. It's one of the best things I've eaten this year. I don't want people to think like, oh my gosh, Vietnamese food need to be expensive. I would say that right now, the most exciting casual food, exciting, good value, are in Vietnamese coffee houses. And this is probably the best trend in Vietnamese cuisine right now. And I say this because I've been to Houston and Orange County and the Bay Area. This is like a new thing. And I'm telling you, the Seattle coffee houses are better than the other Vietnamese cuisine. And I'll tell you why. I will tell you why.
1: Because Seattle invented coffee?
4: Yeah, pretty much. Because if you go to other Vietnamese community, the new wave of coffee houses are in the Vietnamese community, and it's served mostly Asians. Whereas the Vietnamese coffee houses here in the United States, in Seattle, it's more mainstream.
1: You're tiptoeing towards a dangerous territory right now.
4: No, they resemble more like an Italian corner cafe. They are open from morning to evening, and they have happy hour in the evening. And some of the best sandwiches and pastries are in coffee houses. So trust me, it's a good deal.
1: Right on. So, come to Seattle, eat Vietnamese food. It's expensive and it's like Italian food. let's go to Melissa. Speaking of which, so congratulations to you on all your recognition and success.
3: Thank you.
1: I've read so much about you, folks calling you the voice of a new generation of Filipino chefs. Oof. But you actually were originally going to open an Italian restaurant.
3: Speaking of, thank you, Tan, for what this happened? Wonderful introduction.
4: We talked about this.
3: If a lot of people here maybe don't know, but I actually did my culinary training in Italy. I lived in Florence for 6 years and learned how to cook Italian food. I worked in New York and I worked at Italian restaurants. And so the vision way back when was actually to partner with a friend here and kind of interpret my idea of what Italian food could be through a lens of a Filipina-American woman living in Italy. Because that was also a huge adventure, being a woman in a foreign country where not a lot of people who look like me are in kitchens. So that quickly changed when, you know, I came back home to Seattle and the landscape had changed, and we were just, there's a lot of Italian restaurants that exist here. So maybe
4: you worked
3: that
4: at
3: was
4: a great
3: it.
4: One, Bordo Corso.
3: I did. Yeah. I also worked at an Italian restaurant here. Shout out to Bar del Corso in Beacon Hill. But I think realizing that, you know, I my dad immigrated from the Philippines, came here, moved to Beacon Hill, and Beacon Hill historically, a lot of immigrants moved to Beacon Hill, not just Filipinos, but a lot of you know, Vietnamese folks, Chinese families, and seeing that there was a lack of representation for Filipino food, it kind of was like, why would I tell someone else's story when I can tell my own? So here we are.
0: We're talking to food writer Tan Vinh and chef Melissa Miranda. We'll be back with more of our live show from Town Hall Seattle in just a minute. I'm Francis Lam, and this is The Splendid Table from APM.

0: 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Subscribe to The Slowdown wherever you get podcasts. I'm Francis Lamb, and you're listening to The Splendid Table. We're coming to you from the stage of Town Hall Seattle in a show recorded with KUOW. Let's get back to it with restaurant critic Tom Vinh and chef Melissa Miranda.
1: You grew up in the Filipino community here, mm-hmm. right?
2: Mm-hmm.
1: And
2: yeah.
1: when you came back, you've also talked about how a lot of the places that you grew up with, a lot of the Filipino businesses in that community were closing. What was happening?
2: Gentrification.
1: The G word.
2: The G word. Yeah, so Beacon Hill, growing up, there was a restaurant called Inai's Kitchen. It was a mom and son team, Tito Ernie Rios. He was a legend. He is a legend and was definitely cooking Filipino food way ahead of the game. When Tom talks about our communities needing to support each other and give value to our food, that is definitely something that has been an issue for the Filipino community, and it's changing. But they got priced out. Manila Sunset was a business there. They got priced out. Cucina Filipina existed. They got priced out. And so everything that I grew up, you know, eating or knowing in a restaurant type setting, like, they all closed. And there's this thought, like, why are they closing? Is it because our community isn't supporting them? Is it because people think that our food should be cheap, mm-hmm. or it's not valued in a way that, like, is appreciated? And it was pretty devastating. You know, I'd still drive by Cucina Filipina, and it's just, you know, boarded up, covered in, like, really beautiful murals, and they painted over them. But it's just a reminder of, you know, the importance of what it is that I do, I think.
1: Yeah. And so you opened Busan.
2: I did.
1: And, yeah. you know, I, like I said, I'm super excited to come for dinner tonight. And I got a reservation at 9:30 because that's when I could get a reservation. So it's super busy. And like you said, it's food that is telling your story, right? What are some of the dishes that you say have on your menu right now that you feel really showcase that story of what you're trying to do?
2: I think one thing that's really beautiful about Musang is that our menu changes seasonally. And it's something, you know, we always say that our food is cooked from our childhood memories, because most of my cooks and my chefs and myself, like, we grew up here. And so I'm never going to make something that your grandma made for you in the Philippines, or, you know, I don't have access to the ingredients. So I really like to lean into seasonality. It's also something that I learned when I lived in Italy, but my favorite dish on the menu right now is halibut sinigang. Sinigang is traditionally a sour soup made with either tamarind or camias or guava. Always has a protein, but because we're in the Pacific Northwest and halibut is in season right now, we're serving an olive oil poached halibut with a rhubarb sinigang broth.
1: Mm.
2: And it is just delicate and beautiful.
1: Is that on the menu tonight?
2: That is on the menu tonight. It's on the menu for probably a month, I hope, or two, just based on what's available. And yeah, it's a really beautiful dish that really represents, I think, the Pacific Northwest, myself, a little bit of Italy, all in one.
1: So foodies come, right? They've read about you. And they come with an open mind because they're excited to see these dishes. What do, like, the aunties and uncles say when they come in?
2: Oh, the aunties and the uncles. You know what? I think in the beginning, when we first opened, there were a lot of aunties and uncles that didn't understand what we were doing. Mm. I think when we talk about value in Asian culture generally, quantity is more valued than quality. And so there's a part of an education for us in this generation to show and teach the elders in our community as well that, hey, you know, what we're feeding you is made from incredible product. So I'm trying to give value back to you. Mm. Hopefully it brings you nostalgia, you know? That's all we want to do when we make the food is hopefully give you that ratatouille moment. You know, yesterday, I think I was working the floor and this woman came in for her birthday. She's Filipino. She's been in the States for 5 years. And she had mentioned, and she goes, "You make me proud to be Filipino." Mm. So I think it's safe to say that the aunties and uncles are starting to get what it is that we're doing, and are being able to reclaim a little bit of pride for themselves.
1: I love that. And I hope you heard in this room how proud the city is of you.
2: Thank you.
1: So, ladies and gentlemen, Melissa Miranda and Tan Vinh, thank you.
2: Thank you. Thank you, guys.
0: Tan Vinh is the restaurant critic for the Seattle Times and is host of the podcast Seattle Eats. Melissa Miranda is chef owner of Musang and Key League restaurants, both of which are just incredibly delicious. So we've been going to all these different places to do our show this year, and one theme that keeps popping up is how much restaurants are a part of their community. That's true in lots of different ways. So we're thrilled to bring to the stage two chefs who have really unique stories of how their places reflect, serve, and were created from their communities. Yasuaki Saito is owner of Post Alley Pizza, Tivoli, and St. Bread Bakery, which was a semi-finalist for a James Beard Award for Best Bakery in the country. Yanet Becerra is chef and founder of Pancita, an incredibly good Mexican restaurant, and was a James Beard Award finalist last year for Best Emerging Chef, and a semi-finalist this year for Best Chef Northwest. Let's get to the stage.
3: Yeah, I grew up in a restaurant, which helped a lot. I am from St. Louis, Missouri. I was born and raised
1: there.
3: Yeah, it's
1: good. There was one person clapping.
3: Go Redbirds. My father is a first-generation immigrant from northern Japan. He grew up in Hakodate, Hokkaido, which is a little fishing village, and moved to Chicago when he was in his early 20s and hated it. The weather was just too much for him in Chicago, so he moved to St. Louis. He met my mother, who was an Alsatian heritage woman from the center of Missouri. And we had a small teppanyaki restaurant when I was a kid growing up called Tokyo Steakhouse. And so I grew up going to sit at the bar and getting babysat by the managers and drinking kitty kitty cocktails, we called them. And my brother was a teppanyaki cook at the tables, and I remember him practicing his moves at home in his room and so forth. So I grew up around it, and it's really important work to me. I came back to it after many years away from it in corporate America. And I really believe in the work of building community. I think, you know, Janet and I are lucky we operate little restaurants and not too far away from each other. And I think that the act of creating a third place for people is really important.
1: Yeah. You mentioned your father, and you credit your father for a lot of your work ethic, but you also credit your mother for a lot of your sense of hospitality.
3: Yeah. Yeah, she used to have this phrase, you start with love. And I think that's really something that's important to any work that you do, whether that be cooking or serving or being in service to others. If you start with love and you care for others, you're most likely going to be a better citizen of the world. My dad, you know, on the other end of it, was didn't really talk much or smile much or any of those sorts of things, because he was a very proper Japanese man. So, you know, I had these two ends of the spectrum. And I think that's true of a lot of children of immigrants, and especially mixed race children. We have this dichotomy that we're always trying to wrestle with. And in my particular instance, it did really well for me in finding my way in the world of sitting in that duality and being able to say, yes, I am also Japanese and American. I'm stern and focused on hard work and those sorts of things, but I'm also effusive with my care and attention to others. And you know, that's a fun place to be in now. When I was growing up, wasn't so much fun. You know, I think somebody mentioned earlier about getting made fun of, and yeah, when your name is Yasuaki in St. Louis, Missouri, you probably don't probably figure it out.
1: But, okay, so you know, you have this nationally lauded bakery, right? And people are lining up It's a famously long line. You know, crowds descend upon you. But at least once, and maybe more than once, someone came and, you know, looked at who was inside and complained that, you know, why they had to see someone they would call a homeless person in the place. What is your reaction to that?
3: Yeah, I feel, again, that goes back to that feeling of everybody's welcome. And I think, you know, I'm also lucky that I've had a lot of experience of, like, I've done so many things in my life, and I feel so grateful to have done them, but I also know that there's so many versions of ourselves and humans out in the world. And so if somebody doesn't feel welcome somewhere, whether that be because they're unhoused or because they're going through crises, or because they don't look like someone else or whatever, I think the first act of hospitality is actually welcoming everybody and not having those divisions. And I think you said it in your an opening remarks too, like, if we're more bent towards bringing ourselves together and sharing ourselves and our stories, we're going to be less apt to divide ourselves. It's better to make sure that everybody feels welcome so that somebody who does come in who's unhoused or is going through crises is able to get something that they need. And I think so a lot of times it's just like acceptance.
1: Yeah, and in that action, like, I talked about how restaurants are part of that community, but in that action, you're also talking about this is a space where community can be created, and that's really powerful. Jana, I want to turn to you and your story. So you have been a chef for years.
4: Correct. I've been cooking professionally for about 12 years now.
1: Yeah. But at some point in that journey, you kind of looked up at yourself one day, and you're like, I never learned to make masa, which is the dough that tortillas and tamales and everything else good is made of. So you turned to your community. How did you learn how to make masa, like really make masa?
4: Yeah, so it all started in COVID days. Everybody was busy making sourdough, and I was like, you know what? I love sourdough. Right? I'm going to, you know, learn to make a tortilla, you know. I've been cooking professionally for, at that moment, almost 10 years. And, you know, I've cooked for so many years in all these, like, you know, European, even Japanese restaurants. And I kind of hit a point where I wasn't, like, getting as excited about the food anymore. And I think it was because I lacked that connection to it. Mm. And in Mexico, there's this saying, sin maíz no hay país, without corn, there's no country. We consider ourselves the children of the corn. And maíz and corn is the backbone of our food. And I'm like, how can I be a chef and not be able to make a tortilla? Like, you know, how can I do that? And so, you know, I, you know, used some of my stimulus money and I bought myself a mill to start grinding. And I turned to the internet, I called my mom, and a lot of, you know, trial and error. And I think I remember the first time I made a tortilla that, like, properly, like, poofed up, and I was able to, like, turn it into something. I literally cried because I just, like, you know, I grew up in a home where, you know, I'm first generation Mexican American. Both of my parents are from Michoacán. They immigrated here in the 80s. And, you know, they worked long hours, and my mom didn't have access or time to teach me these things. So it was just like a reclaiming of my heritage. And, you know, to be able to have that knowledge and be able to hold on to it and share that with the Seattle community means a lot to me, and also to a lot of other young people like me who want to connect and to be able to share that sacred knowledge to them and with them.
1: Yeah.
3: I think she learned how to make tortillas pretty well.
4: Thank you.
1: Yeah. So the restaurant actually came about, like you said, you were doing pop-ups.
4: Correct.
1: And now Pancito is a restaurant. And it came about in a way as like the ultimate expression of community, in the sense that there was a special relationship that you developed with the woman who had previously owned the restaurant. Mm-hmm. Can you tell us how that happened and who Sarah Penn was?
4: Yeah, so I started the pop-up in 2020. I was literally grinding corn in my living room. and then, you know, I got to a place where people started seeing what I was doing, and I had a little short stint residency at this bar in Columbia City, and things were going well. But then one day the owner goes, oh, we're going to open our kitchen back up. You know, shoot, what am I going to do? So I put it online, like, hey, I'm looking for a space. Does anybody know anybody looking for someone to pop up, or like, you know, any bars or whatever? And a friend reached out and connected me to Sarah Penn, who was the owner of Frank's Oyster House and Pear in Ravenna. And she had been running her restaurant since, I believe, 2004. Super amazing.
3: Legend.
4: Anyway, she reached out. We got together and had coffee. And she's like, oh, do you want to do just like a little dinner? I'm like, cool, let's do it. So I did a 5-course tasting. She did all the drink pairings, which included wine, cocktail, and any beverages. I'm like, this lady is insane. I want to work with her. Yeah, she was super awesome. And the dinner went amazing. Everyone like had a great time. And by the end of the dinner, she asked me, she's like, oh, do you want to stay here for like 6 months? And at first I said no, because I wasn't sure how that neighborhood would accept what I was doing. Mm. But then eventually it's just like, okay, well, what do I have to lose? You know, it's 6 months, let's give it a go. And in that 6 months, it kind of like blew up. And then that 6 months turned into another year. And then during that year, Sarah started getting sick, and she unfortunately passed away. But you know, we're continuing Pancita, and she's still with us, and we carry her with how we carry service. And you know, there's still a lot of elements of that space, even just physically, that we haven't changed, because it's a big part of who she was.
1: Yeah. I'm so glad for you, and I'm so glad for the city that you are there right now. So
4: yeah, I'm very thank you.
0: Yasumaki Saito is the owner of Saint Bread Bakery, and Yannet Becerra is chef and founder of Pancita, both absolutely fabulous places to eat. And that is our show from the gorgeous city of Seattle. Thanks for coming along with us. I'll talk to you next week. 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Jordan Turgeon is our digital producer this week, and Lauren Humpert is our senior podcast production manager. And thanks to our amazing hosts at KUOW, Charlotte Duran, Hans Dwight, and Amelia Peacock. Thanks to the amazing team at Seattle's Town Hall. Thank you for tuning in. I'm Francis Lam, and this is APM, American Public Media.
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7: I'm Lee C. Camp, and this is No Small Endeavor, exploring what it means to live a good life. 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
1: 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And the Public Welfare Foundation, committed to advancing transformative youth and criminal justice reforms.
2: I'm Lacey Camp. This is No Small Endeavor, exploring what it means to live a good life.
3: It wasn't until my 30s when a friend gave me some paintings that depicted Jesus as not white, either in Asian context or like Black context or Indigenous context, that I was like, wait, Jesus doesn't have to be white and God doesn't have to be white.
2: That's physician and author Dr. Kristen T. Lee talking about her recent book, We Mend with Gold, An Immigrant Daughter's Reckoning with American Christianity.
3: You know, I grew up as the daughter to two immigrants from Hong Kong. And so there were not a lot of people who looked like me growing up or who had the same cultural background or family backgrounds that I did. And I had to learn from an early age how to just kind of blend in, judge the temperature of the room, like what things were popular that I had no experience with because I didn't have siblings or my parents were not in touch with any of those cultural touch points. So I had to really hide parts of myself in order to fit in. Like everyone who looks a little bit different, I would get asked, where are you actually from? Iowa was not the right answer. So I would tell people, I'm from Britain, because I thought Britain was cool and culturally acceptable. And technically Hong Kong, where my parents were from, was still a British colony at the time that I was growing up. So I thought, this is
2: a
3: true answer. Yeah, exactly. I thought it had more cultural cachet than saying I was from China or Hong Kong.
2: Kristen's new book, We Mend with Gold, explores her belonging as a first-generation Chinese American. And it also explores the complicated relationship between faith and identity in an American immigrant church.
3: The immigrant church space is such a special space. It can be one of the only places where immigrants don't have to code switch, where they can just be themselves and be understood. There was this sense that we were really in it together. Like we were really family to one another because our families were back home, whether that was in Malaysia or Singapore or Hong Kong or Taiwan or China. And everyone kind of jumped in and helped each other out in the ways that they could. And that was just such a gift for me to see real community being played out in a really beautiful way.
2: And yet that same immigrant church where she experienced such deep connections also engendered theological dissonance. Like the fact that she had presumed Jesus was, well, white, that she would only years later discover that she could ask basic questions about God.
3: The fact that I even had to ask that question, I was like, wait, but why would he be, like, why would God be white? Why would God have a race, right? But it exposed just how deeply ingrained this concept was for me, that God and Jesus were the domain of Western Christianity, and that God belonged to white people almost.
2: And as I've seen through years of teaching theology, when someone begins to grapple with the theological dissonances brought on by their life experiences, they also begin to raise questions about culture, conventional wisdom, and societal norms.
3: One of the things that I see all of us doing is chasing this American dream relentlessly and without questioning what our ultimate aim is. And so I think this is applicable for everyone and not just Asian immigrants, but like, what are we chasing and what's the goal here? Because if we've already reached that plateau of stability, but our engine is continuing this upward trajectory without considering the others who maybe we've left behind, what are we doing? We've forgotten something crucial.
2: Today, my conversation with Kristen T. Lee. Dr. Kristen Lee, welcome to No Small Endeavor.
3: Thank you so much for having me, Lee.
2: It's a delight to have you with us today. Thank you for your time and congratulations on the new book. And we're grateful to have you with us. I'm always fascinated by metaphor. And you say at one point that you discovered that you were a chameleon in some ways when you were young. Was that something that you saw looking back, or was that something that you began to accept as a kind of way to make sense of your experience when you were younger?
3: Oh, it was definitely not till later that I realized it. Yeah. I thought I was just doing a great job of being a normal Midwestern kid. And it wasn't until later that I realized how much of myself I had to kind of suppress and hide.
2: Yeah. So your use of the word normal is really helpful there, I think, in the sense that for you as a child, what was normal? What did normal mean or entail?
3: Normal meant white, just because that's who I was surrounded with. Almost all my friends were white. And normal meant kind of just this white American cultural experience of, okay, we like sports and football and McDonald's. There was not a lot of cultural diversity that I was exposed to growing up. And so I just wanted to be like my friends, honestly.
2: Throughout your book, you're framing your work here as an explicit engagement with American Christianity. Why was it important for you to frame this as an engagement with American Christianity as opposed to, say, America, or as opposed to, say, American imperialism or American colonialism?
3: Such a great question. I think because of two reasons. One is that I was just so fundamentally formed by Christianity, especially the flavor of it that I grew up with in America. And a lot of the work of my adult life has been disentangling, what does it mean that American Christianity formed a lot of my beliefs, a lot of the way I look at the world, and what do I want to hang on to, and what do I think actually does not serve me well for a healthy spirituality or a healthy engagement with God? And then also, American Christianity is just so pervasive culturally in our country, and there wasn't always an acknowledgement of how Christianity has influenced our country's politics and the good and the bad of that. I think that's another reason why I wanted to focus this book on American Christianity.
2: You've already used the phrase good and bad in talking about that kind of experience and legacy. And that's one of the things that seems so clear throughout your narrative, is you're not wanting to stand aside and just be the critic, and you're also not wanting to stand aside and be the naive, hopeful, optimistic one, but trying to do both critique and insistence upon the importance of truth-telling and repair and so forth. But when you look back on that childhood experience, what are some of those goods and some of the beauty that you experienced in the American immigrant church?
3: Yeah, I mean, so many potlucks and gatherings over food in people's homes. You know, like, we were always in people's homes celebrating, gathering together. On Thanksgiving, we would invite all the international students over to our house because they had nowhere else to go. And so we would have a meal that felt more like a Chinese potluck than a traditional American Thanksgiving. You know, we had sticky rice and tofu and duck. But it was a beautiful picture of togetherness and community, like lots of rides back and forth to the airport for people who didn't have cars, babysitting for one another, just a lot of joyful cacophony.
2: And then as you began to spread your own wings and become a young adult and go to college and then in turn medical school, and you began to look back, what do you see as some of the particular challenges or messages from the American immigrant church that were their own sorts of burdens that you had to carry?
3: The immigrant church is absolutely formed by some of the dynamics that affect immigrants, which is they're trying to survive in a new land. There is a sense of scarcity a lot of times because you're starting over from scratch. You don't come from much. The problem, though, is if that affects our theology or how we think about faith in the world, it can warp a little bit what we then value. So I was always taught from an early age that we had to strive to be excellent. There is a strong belief in American meritocracy, and that kind of got interwoven with Christian beliefs. Jesus wants you to be excellent because then you can be a good witness, things like that. And I always had a little bit of a question in my mind. Is that true? I don't see where the Bible says that. But there can be this high emphasis placed on financial stability, worldly success, because you come from so much precarity. Like, I can understand why my parents' generation emphasized that for us. And then there's also a lot of emphasis on saving face and not letting outsiders see the pains and brokenness, relational issues within the church or within the family, both. So there was a lot of kind of hiding or sweeping under the rug the harder parts of life. But that was also hard for me to stomach because I felt like I couldn't be authentic and truthful with other people. And then your relationships are really stunted if you're not being honest and open and vulnerable.
2: Yeah. I mean, I've read American theologians who are doing critiques of American individualism, and they'll look at Asian American experiences and sort of idealize community and conformity. What do you see there as helpful about that sort of emphasis upon community, and where does that overstep and need to allow this sort of individualistic expression in your mind?
3: Yes. I'll say yes, because it's true. I do think that American individualism, an overemphasis on individualism in American culture, is not good for our flourishing and thriving as people. And I do think that the community that I described earlier that I saw in the immigrant church was healthy in many ways. But I think where I kind of critique the overemphasis of the immigrant church is when we are too bound by duty, the joy of service kind of gets lost. So when we're bound by this obligation, like serving our parents or serving in church, even out of like, I want people to think I'm a good person, that doesn't lead to inner life. That doesn't lead to joy. And it's hard because on the outside, those two things may look the same. It's what's going on the inside and what your motivations are and where your purpose is. And that's what matters. And it's not always distinguishable when you just look at someone from the outside.
2: So when you think back about those early experiences, the norm, as we've already discussed, is whiteness. And in your book, you talk about how within the Christian context that you're in, the norm is white male theologians. At what point do you begin to question some of that and say, wait a second, I have my own particular history and my family has its own particular cultural specificity? And do you begin to realize the indispensable necessity of you unearthing for yourself your own identity and your cultural specificity? How does that begin to come into your consciousness? How does it become an agenda, if you will, for you growing into your own full human self?
3: It took me a long time to get there, I'll say, because starting in college, I started having a lot of doubts and questions about faith in general, but I didn't really know what to do with that because the way I had been raised, questions were seen as near heretical, and I had a lot of fear around probing my faith more deeply. And that fear kept me from really investigating a lot of my questions until much later in life. But when I had kids, I said, you know, I need to figure this out because this kind of half-hearted, wishy-washy faith is not going to be good enough if I'm going to parent these children well. And that's when I finally got the courage to explore more. And in my exploration, I realized I needed to look at other faith traditions, and the Black church and Black Christians really helped me there. So that was really what opened me up to the realization that white male theologians, as you were referencing earlier, did not have a monopoly on truth about God or how to relate to God or how to live good lives in this world. The Black church really showed me that you can be really faithful and love God and love people well and critique the American church in really sharp ways. And so once I realized that, and once I saw these Black Christians living into their fullness as racial and ethnic creatures, I wanted to do that for myself. I said, what does it mean that I was made as a Chinese American person? What does it mean that I'm an immigrant's daughter? And how does that relate to my faith and my spirituality and how I interact with God?
2: And at what point did you begin to realize that even identity as, say, an immigrant's daughter, that's a complex, multifaceted possibility? There's no one Black church experience, that there's a multiplicity of Black church experiences and what that means and entails. But similarly, there's a multiplicity of what it means to be Asian American. I'm really fascinated with your experience. I think you were in school, a child still, and you begin to have this grappling with your own sort of inner frustration or maybe even torment over knowing the experience of your, was it your maternal grandfather?
3: My grandfather lived through World War II in Hong Kong, and at the time he was working at a butcher shop. And during World War II, the Japanese occupied Hong Kong, and in kind of brutal ways. There was killing with impunity, rape with impunity, and people were living in terror and fear. And so knowing what my grandfather had lived through, it was really jarring to then be an elementary school student in Iowa and learning about World War II from the American lens and realizing that we really harmed the Japanese people in various ways, like Japanese Americans with internment, but also the atomic bomb just really devastating Japan in horrific ways. I could see that, and I could see why we should repent of that. But I also did not see my own family's stories represented in anything that we were learning, which was that China and many people throughout Asia had been colonized and oppressed by Japan. So it was a little bit of this cognitive dissonance of like, I want to feel empathy for the Japanese people, but I also want my own family's stories to be told and known.
2: 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Coming up, Kristen and I discuss James Baldwin, the American dream, and what being a primary care physician has taught her about community.

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Lee Seekamp here. 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

0: Welcome back to No Small Endeavor, exploring what it means to live a good life. I'm Lee C. Camp. If you're just joining us, our guest today is Dr. Kristen T. Lee. We're discussing her book, We Mend with Gold, An Immigrant Daughter's Reckoning with American Christianity. Given the current cultural moment in which we find ourselves, in which, from my perspective in academia, it's like telling any complicated stories about American history is almost seen as unpatriotic, right? There's just one narrow way of telling American history. And if you tell it otherwise, then you don't love it. So, well, you might as well leave, or you're to be discounted. And yet you're inviting us into this space of saying we all have inherited all sorts of complicated histories. And some of those histories are good and beautiful. And there are elements as well in all of our histories of horror and failure. Given your own lived reality of that, how are you processing this current cultural moment in which even more so is the desire to silence that kind of storytelling?
1: It grieves me because I love history and I love it because it is so nuanced and complex and that there's always multiple sides of the story. And I think it is a failure of our educational system, our culture, that we aren't okay with sitting in tension. Tension is where I think life happens, and it's where we find the truest multiplicity of human experiences. And I fear that we're losing that ability to sit amidst our differences and grapple with these different strands. But I always think back to that James Baldwin quote, which is, I love America more than any country in the world, and that is why I insist on the right to criticize her perpetually. And it's out of love for our country that we want to expose some of our fractures and flaws and do better.
0: You also share some of the complexity of Chinese American experiences. I don't know that I knew this narrative that you tell about Chinese Americans in the Mississippi Delta and sort of proximity to what you call racial capitalism. But can you tell us some of that story and unpack some of that and the complexities of that?
1: Absolutely. So this is all based on Professor Jonathan Tran's work in his book, Asian Americans in the Spirit of Racial Capitalism. But he tells the story of these grocers in the Mississippi Delta. This was during Reconstruction era and beyond, so the early 1900s. And he writes about how Asian Americans, Chinese Americans, saw this opportunity to serve as grocers to Black sharecroppers in the Delta. They got, in some cases, quite wealthy off of these businesses running these grocery stores there. And at the same time, many of them were converting to being Southern Baptists, which was one of the dominant forms of Christian religion in the South then. And that was seen as a way to become more respectable, more white adjacent. And his critique, which I share, is that the faith that they were adopting didn't really register to them in a way that made them have solidarity with their Black clients and Black neighbors. They were just trying to gain more proximity to whiteness and financial stability, which, again, is understandable. But the problem is when we limit our faith to only kind of self-serving means, it's not a full expression of what I think the Christian gospel is about.
0: Could you say more about this kind of temptation, if we want to use that word, to being white adjacent? Or maybe we could even put it in more abstract terms and say, is that simply the perennial human temptation to find our way towards security, power, privilege? How do you see that?
1: I do think it's a universal temptation among all of us to be more central, have power, have stability. And I don't think that that's always bad. It's good to want to have a stable life for your children. But I do think that, at least my understanding of the Christian faith, asks us to consider things that are beyond just our selfish needs. And I think Tran emphasizes this in his book as well, especially once we have some modicum of stability, not to just keep striving up that ladder. I think that's one of the things that I see all of us doing, is chasing this American dream relentlessly and without questioning what our ultimate aim is.
0: framing it that way, I think it's immensely helpful in if we can have within our given communal context a sort of presumption that, as you said, there's a rightfulness to a certain social security, if you will. And yet it seems that we have this sort of endless quest for ever greater consumption, right? And ever greater conspicuous consumption. Have you found in your Asian American experience a sort of communal norm that actually will critique or look down upon ever greater conspicuous consumption, or no? Is it continually overwhelmed by the endless demands of the American dream?
1: I hope for there to be this norm of saying it's enough. And I don't think that necessarily within the Asian American community, which is diverse, as you mentioned earlier, in the pockets that I've been privy to, I don't think there's always that norm. But that's part of why I wrote the book, is that I want us to stop and look around and question what we're doing. And I think, because a lot of us came from these backgrounds where our parents didn't have that much, hopefully we can tap into that, and that can lead us to empathy for those who are still struggling, and so that we're not hoarding all our material treasures for ourselves, but trying to redistribute and share that with others.
0: What are things about the practice of medicine that have given you certain lenses to see new ways forward of thinking about your own identity, of thinking about how your faith can have a greater integrity? What's the practice of medicine meant for you in all of this?
1: Oh, it is such a privilege to be a physician and a primary care physician. I think it's just given me so much insight into people's deepest struggles and secrets that they might not even tell their family. And it just reminds me how human each of us is, and how much we share in common, even when we don't speak those things aloud. I take care of many families where I take care of both the parents and the children, sometimes even like the grandparent generation. So I get to see into their family lives in a really interesting way. And sometimes that's a delight, because it's just so wonderful to see when families can support each other. But sometimes it makes me so sad, because I can see that each person in the family is holding their own little secret or struggle or pain that, for whatever reason, they don't feel comfortable with sharing with the rest of their family, who could then be a source of support, or maybe not, because maybe they're right not to trust their other family members with those pains. But I think being a primary care doctor helps me know that we're really not alone in the biggest struggles of our lives if we're willing to be vulnerable and honest and open and find the people who we can trust to share that with. And it's made me a lot more comfortable sharing my own issues with the people in my life, because I know that we all have them.
0: You did was it an internship in South Africa?
1: Yeah.
0: What were some of the things that you learned there in your time in South Africa?
1: So, oh my goodness, the image that is just so stark in my mind still from my days in South Africa was, I was working at a public hospital that specialized in multi-drug resistant tuberculosis. So really difficult cases of a deadly disease, TB, most of it in patients who are HIV positive. But every morning before the nursing shift would start, the nurses would gather in this room to have their morning meeting. I'm sure there was a lot of practical logistics, but then they would sing a hymn together, and their voices would just fill the corridors of this multi-story hospital building. And there was just this like hope as resistance that I saw there in their voices, because they were fueling themselves for this day of caring for the sickest of the sick, poor patients, right? It was this public hospital, but they sang with hope and fortitude. And I just really grasp onto that, because I think music is such a source of connection, right? They were doing this communally, not just one by one. And I think that really fueled the way that they were able to go about their work each day.
0: I mean, that seems a sort of integration of faith and public life that seems maybe increasingly rare in the United States. So what's that been like for you? Have you found ways to try to bridge that gap, or is that taboo in your context? What's that been like?
1: Yeah, I do think, I mean, I see why the separation of church and state is necessary, and I absolutely respect that. So I have not been able to necessarily connect my spiritual life with the work of my hands each day, for example, in a communal way in the same way. But I think it gave me a lot more confidence to just be very open about my faith. You know, I used to kind of be ashamed of being a Christian, and sometimes for good reasons, because I was looking around at other Christians and what they stood for and how they acted. And I was like, this is not what I want to be associated with. But I've been very open publicly about the fact that faith matters to me, and it's led to some really great conversations with people. So I think that faith is something that we are scared to talk about sometimes in America. Sometimes I'm scared to talk about it. I don't want other people to try to convert me back to like a more fundamentalist form of Christianity. You know, there's that type of fear, and also the fear of judgment. But I think that if we normalize talking about spirituality, like, we're all spiritual beings, I think that we can really find a lot of common ground and a lot of connection.
0: You tell a story about being on a committee on race at a hospital in Boston following the murder of George Floyd and realizing even the complexities of talking about race. Would you share that with us?
1: So, like many organizations after George Floyd's murder, my organization felt like it should do something in upper leadership that was establishing this committee on race. And it was very ambiguously defined. We didn't really have a mandate. We were just trying to figure out what to do. Because we are in Chinatown and our clinic serves a lot of Chinese immigrant patients, I thought, oh, well, this might be a good time to bring up some of the issues that I've noticed in how we do and don't serve that population well, or how some of my Chinese American colleagues have been treated that were maybe not great. But I was almost immediately shut down by a couple of my white colleagues who said, no, this is really about our Black colleagues and patients right now. Like, this is their time, which I completely understand where they were coming from. But racism is pervasive and it can't be compartmentalized when we talk about it. And so I was just troubled, because I think if you're not willing to deal with racism comprehensively, you'll never actually deal with it. And it was just another slap in the face, because I think Asian Americans are often excluded in conversations about race. And I was just surprised that even in our context, where so many of our patients are Asian American, we were still shut out from that conversation. But I think hopefully since then we've come a long way.
0: As a child, when you thought of Jesus, what color was Jesus?
1: Jesus was white. Jesus was European American.
0: And when did you realize that's a problem?
1: It wasn't until my 30s when a friend gave me some paintings that depicted Jesus as not white, either in Asian context or like Black context or indigenous context, that I was like, wait, Jesus doesn't have to be white. It exposed to me how much work I would have to do to rid that from my brain and my thought patterns.
0: I was raised in a very Christian conservative Bible Belt context. And I remember the first time I really thought of God under the feminine, you know, and it was a sort of beautiful moment. But it was revolutionary to me. And it's not because I think God is either male or female, right? Theologically, that's all sorts of problematic. But the norm, as we've been using the word norm several times, right? The norm was male. And then beginning to realize that the norm was male opened space to raise questions about, okay, what's really going on here? Which I think relates directly to the issue of the presumption that colorblindness is the way to address racism. But that colorblindness then, I think we can begin to see, at least historically, has often been a cover for norms of whiteness. But I don't know, commentary on that, thoughts on any of that?
1: Absolutely. I think what I've seen in my exploration of different ways to look at Christianity and God is that when we say we're removing all cultural lenses from our exploration of scripture or theology, what that actually means is that the unspoken norms come out, like white male normativity in approaching scripture or theology. And what I actually think we need is a diversity of cultural lenses, because we all bring cultural lenses to the work of reading wisdom literature or praying or anything we do. So rather than saying we should take those lenses off, I think we should just embrace doing this work in community with people who are very different from us so that we can bring more cultural lenses and benefit from the wisdom that others bring. And I wish that the people in charge of American churches would invite that more into their spaces, because I think we would all be richer for it.
0: Yeah. I mean, it strikes me as ironic that in some of these contexts, I hear people speaking of, we don't want to be cultural. We want to be true to the vision of, say, in this case, the New Testament. And yet what I hear you saying is that it may be precisely in the move to insist that we're not shaped by the culture, that one may be most deeply shaped by the culture in a way that you're become blind to.
1: I think that's the danger. And I think the people who maybe are holding those more dominant cultural interpretations are the ones who don't even realize that they're bringing their own culture into it. And so that's one of the things that I hope that we can all acknowledge, is that there is no such thing as an acultural approach to faith or God or scripture. Like, we all bring something. And so better that we all bring what we have and talk about it in community.
0: You're listening to No Small Endeavor and our episode with Dr. Kristen T. Lee. 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Coming up is a short break, followed by our discussion on becoming an adoptive parent, the practice of being a guest, and the Japanese art of kintsugi.

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0: Welcome back to No Small Endeavor, exploring what it means to live a good life. I'm Lee C. Camp. If you're just joining us, our guest today is Dr. Kristen T. Lee. We're discussing her book, We Mend with Gold, An Immigrant Daughter's Reckoning with American Christianity. You shared a moment ago about the importance of learning to share one's own vulnerabilities in contexts that you can trust that people can receive that and hear that. You've been especially vulnerable yourself about your own experience as a mother of an adopted child. Would you care to share any about what you've learned about yourself through that process and the importance of being open about challenging the being a good mother narrative?
1: We have two biological kids and our youngest child is adopted and he's wonderful and he's very different from my two other kids. And parenting him is very different from parenting my other two kids. And I think there's a lot of reasons for that. But one of them is that a lot of adoptive children come with baggage and trauma from just the loss of their initial families. And our son spent his first 4 years in institutional care in Taiwan. And that's just a very different environment to come into a family from and adjust to having siblings and parents. But I was not prepared for the depth of my own depravity that I had to confront because I thought I was just this very loving person. Like I was like, I'm a great mom. I love my kids so much. I'm selfless and I sacrifice for them. But when I came up against this beautiful child who just challenged me in very significant ways, I learned that I had limits to this supposedly selfless love that I carried in my heart. And it was really hard for me to confront that because no parent wants to say that your love kind of runs out at any point for your children. But it was just the truth. And I think especially because I had grown up in spaces where adoption was seen as this beautiful gift and this wonderful thing that you were doing for this child, I had this very rosy picture of adoption and I thought it would just be pretty seamless. And it wasn't until I was really stuck in feeling like I'm not making progress, I still continue to really struggle to love this child, that I sought out others that had similar experiences. And that connection with people who also were struggling, it was predicated on the fact that we were willing to share about those struggles and predicated on the fact that we were willing to be very open about our own failures as parents. And then I wrote an article about it eventually, and just the outpouring of people who wrote back and said, thank you for talking about this because we don't talk about it in adoptive parenting enough. There's such power in honesty and vulnerability. And obviously, I want to do it out of respect for my child and making sure that he feels his privacy is being honored. But I do think we need to just be more open about our struggles because that's how we'll start to heal. And thankfully, it has led to that for us.
0: Yeah, I started laughing as you described that experience. And I always thought I was a pretty good guy until I just became a parent. And then I realized how incredibly selfish and self-centered I was and how lack of sleep brought out all the worst possible vices in me. So yeah, exactly. Parenting of any stripe is never for the faint of heart. Yeah, yeah. You discovered recently that you are of Hakka descent. Tell us a little bit about what that discovery has meant for you and how you've thought about that theologically.
1: Yeah, so it's so funny because I just thought I was Cantonese, which is a very broad term. We are from southern China. My parents are from Hong Kong. We speak Cantonese. But I had been reading in sociologist Russell Jung's book about his time kind of doing ministry, but with a positionality of what he calls a Hakka mentality. So Hakka in Chinese or in Hakka means guest person because the Hakka migrated from northern China to southern China actually many centuries ago, but still keep this identity among themselves as guest people, like we're guests here in the South. And so Professor Jung writes about how he goes into ministry with this mentality of being a guest. I think a lot of our missionary mentality can give us like more of a colonizer mindset where we're coming in with all the answers. We're coming in to help you, like this kind of saviorism mentality. Russell says, no, I'm coming into these new contexts where I'm a guest. I'm a guest of my refugee neighbors. He was living in Oakland at the time with a lot of Cambodian and Latino refugee neighbors. And he's like, I'm receiving their hospitality. They have so much to give, and I'm just here to live alongside them as their guest. And I thought that was such a powerful flipping on the head of what it means to live with people who are really different from us.
0: Yeah, it seems that there's such a great deal in American theological reflection on the importance of learning that we simply cannot learn certain things in the midst of power or in the midst of cultural conventional wisdom, but there's something on the margins or in the liminal spaces, that's where we're going to learn things that we couldn't learn otherwise. How are you experiencing that in your own life?
1: So one of the places where I feel like we've been leaning into this as a family is as a host to refugees who are coming to the U.S. with nowhere to stay. And we have been blessed with a spare basement with a bedroom type space. And so because both my husband and I are children of immigrants, we know how hard it is to come to a new country and to start over. And when the U.S. withdrew from Afghanistan and left behind a lot of folks, we felt a responsibility to help with resettling Afghan refugees. And so a little bit randomly, we ended up with three teenage boys living with us.
0: Oh, wow.
1: Yeah. And they taught us so much about what it means to be on the margins. And it really revealed to me how much we have, not just materially, but just thinking about our passport, our American citizenship, our command of English. Like, these are things that give us a lot of privilege in the world. And it motivates me to try to reach a hand out to others who are trying to find their footing here in this country. There is so much, you know, what we talked about just now about the Hakka mentality, even though we were hosting them in our house in a way, we were also guests in their space of this new life in America. And they've shown us so much hospitality in return. Like, one of the teenage boys now works in an Afghan restaurant, and he keeps inviting us over for free meals there because he's like, you're my family. I just want to treat you to these scrumptious dinners, you know? And every time we accept, we feel so bad. We're like, we need to pay you for this meal. And he's like, no, you're my family. I want to host you, right? And so there's this beautiful reciprocity. And I think if we had said, no, we refuse, like, that would actually be such a slap in the face to him. And so we have to learn how to receive as well. And they've really taught us that.

0: the title of your book, We Mend With Gold, this reference to the Japanese art of kintsugi. And we've had the artist Mako Fujimura on our show several times, who does such beautiful work with kintsugi, both literally as an art form and also metaphorically. But tell us how that's been a crucial metaphor for you in thinking through so many of these things that you've have been learning to navigate.
1: Yeah. Kintsugi is such a beautiful art form where artisans take a piece of pottery and break it and then mend it with these gold seams. And the finished product is just stunning. And I think the metaphor is powerful for me because it applies in almost every area of my life that I've looked at. So theologically, it's really powerful for me because I was so afraid to let my faith break apart, which it had to do in young adulthood to then be put back together again. But I had to let it fall apart and shatter before I could then figure out, okay, which pieces do I actually want to keep and which pieces are tried and true versus which pieces are more culturally informed and actually aren't serving me well. So in terms of my faith, it's been a powerful metaphor, but also in terms of just looking at our family histories and our communal histories, I think when we refuse to confront the pains and the griefs and the fractures of the past, there is not going to be healing and there's not going to be reconciliation or reparations, which I think we really need to do as a country. So I encourage people to let things that are starting to crack fall apart, and then we can really mend it in a way that is true and strong and beautiful.
0: Yeah. It requires a lot of special skills, I think, to be the kind of person who can let somebody else fall apart and then find their way toward healing, as opposed to trying to patch up their cracks and conceal them. What does that look like in your mind to help facilitate such healing?
1: I think we have to be people who can sit with discomfort and grief and not rush to patch that over and not rush to smooth it over with platitudes, which I think I've experienced a lot in my life, and I'm sure other people have as well. I think we have to be people who are humble and willing to share our own struggles, because people aren't going to open up to us if they think we're these perfect people who never struggle. So I think a lot of the times where I've had the best friendships and conversations is when I'm really honest with my own pains and griefs. So I think that we have to have that humility, that willingness to listen, that willingness to just be in a very uncomfortable space for as long as it takes. I think we rush a lot of times in America. And I think that when we take the time to just sit with someone in their grief, that's when we can then accompany them when they're ready to figure out how to get back up and build something beautiful.
0: Yeah. As we move toward a close, I would love to hear you reflect a little bit upon the fact that you're a very, very busy person. You're a practicing physician, you're a mother, you're an author with a new book coming out. What are practices for you that are central in trying to live a life that you deem good?
1: Well, one of the things that I've learned as I've explored de-Westernized spirituality is trying to erase the duality we have between body and spirit. And I've learned a lot from Cindy Lee, who writes about spiritual formation from a non-Western lens. And she talks about how practices as simple as sleeping, taking a nap, going for a bike ride can really be renewing of the spirit and the mind if we just are intentional and mindful about them. And so for me in this time, it's been a lot of stillness, just pausing in my day, because that is how I connect with the divine. And that's how I recenter myself on what matters.
0: I've been talking to Dr. Kristen Lee about her new book, We Mend With Gold, An Immigrant Daughter's Reckoning with American Christianity. Kristen, it's been lovely to be with you. Thank you so much.
1: Thank you so much for having me, Lee.

0: Here's one small closing take on today's interview. One thing I would have loved to talk about longer is Kristen's coming to terms with the so-called normal, that presumptions of privilege often surreptitiously sneak into our cultural assumptions. For her, it was the realization that Jesus doesn't have to be white and God doesn't have to be white. I'm interested in a broader concern here, namely how presumptions of power and privilege so often hide under the label of what's normal. As Kristen noted, when we claim we've removed cultural assumptions from theology or philosophy or politics, it may simply be that we're allowing unspoken norms to have all the greater presumptive power. What presents itself as neutral might, in fact, simply be somebody else's dominance made invisible. On Practices Toward a Good Life, first, her discussion of honesty. For me, being Southern, in which there is a certain expectation of what polite society demands, in which saving face is an art form and shaming is likewise, I relate to Kristen's quite different account of the pressures to maintain face by immigrant families, to appear stable, grateful, respectable, strong. So I understand that instinct. And sometimes that instinct may grow out of perfectly understandable circumstances, especially in the immigrant context Kristen described, out of sacrifice, precarity, survival. But there's a cost to keeping pain always hidden. The soul gets cramped, we might say. Thus the beauty of kintsugi, this art form in which great beauty arises out of that which has fallen apart and shattered. One does not, I think, do well to romanticize things falling apart, but when things have, it might be rather life-saving to know that it is possible, on the other side of such a valley, to come upon a new beauty, perhaps even truer and more honest than before. That's a small, but not so small, take on today's episode. Peace to you, my friend. You've been listening to No Small Endeavor and our interview with physician and author Dr. Kristen T. Lee on her book, We Mend with Gold, An Immigrant Daughter's Reckoning with American Christianity. 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We gratefully acknowledge the support of Lilly Endowment Incorporated, a private philanthropic foundation supporting the causes of community development, education, and religion. Our thanks to all the stellar team that makes this show possible: Christy Bragg, Jacob Lewis, Carriot Harmon, Jason Cheesley, Sophie Byard, Kate Hayes, Mary Evelyn Brown, and Audrey Griffith. Our theme song was composed by Tim Lauer. Thanks for listening, and let's keep exploring what it means to live a good life together. No Small Endeavor is a production of PRX, Tokens Media, LLC, and
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4: Today on the New Yorker Radio Hour, Steve Kerr. He's often described as one of the best coaches in the NBA, and as a player, he was a wingman to the greatest of all time, Michael Jordan.
5: I think everybody came into a series against Michael knowing they were going to lose. I saw the killer instinct, the emotional dominance he had over the entire arena. He had a dominance about him that I don't see with LeBron.
4: As the coach of the Golden State Warriors, Steve Kerr has also been one of the more politically outspoken figures in professional sports, and that comes with some risk.
5: Calling the president a buffoon, I kind of regret that, even though I felt it in my heart.
4: Steve.
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1: Welcome to The New Yorker Radio Hour. I'm David Remnick. Now, if you've been following news about the midterm elections coming this November, you may have heard a very confusing story coming out of California. The polls are shifting all the time, and Eric Swalwell, the leading Democrat, recently dropped out following accusations of rape and sexual assault, charges that he denies. But it seems that the leading candidate in the California governor's race right now is a Republican endorsed by Donald Trump. His name is Steve Hilton, a British-born political consultant and a former Fox News host. Now, you may have been puzzled by that, since Democrats outnumber Republicans in California by no less than 20%, and Trump is deeply unpopular there. Partly, Hilton's modest lead in the polls may result from California's unusual primary system and the chaos of the general race. Now, the way this works is that the two candidates who get the most votes in this primary, regardless of party, move on to the general election. It happens that there are more Democrats running in the primary, and so the Democratic vote is all split among the candidates, at least as of now. But it's also true that Big Blue California has elected prominent Republicans before, Ronald Reagan, of course, and more recently, Arnold Schwarzenegger. Hilton is running on issues like affordability, cutting bureaucracy, and increasing oil and natural gas production. I spoke with Steve Hilton last week. Mr. Hilton, you were born in the United Kingdom. You have a British accent. What are you doing running for governor of California? How did you get here, and why should the voters of California say yes?
2: I know, it's crazy. You can't have a governor with a foreign accent. That would be a disaster. Of course, the thing I like to point out is that the last Republican governor of California, Governor Schwarzenegger, of course, had an accent probably even more hard to understand.
1: Not that I can hear.
2: But my favorite joke about that is that, you're right, I was born in the UK, but my parents are Hungarian. Mm-hmm. And so I always reflect on the Austro-Hungarian Empire and point out that you've had the Austrian, now let's have the Hungarian.
1: That's just what we need is more empire.
2: Exactly.
1: But seriously, Arnold Schwarzenegger came here, and he was a big figure in sport, athletics, weightlifting. People knew him through Pumping Iron and Kennedy Family, and then he entered politics after a big career in the movies. You came here relatively recently, right?
2: 2012. Yeah.
1: Why did you come to the United States after a career in politics and business in Britain?
2: So in 2012, we moved to the Bay Area. My wife had a big job at Google at the time. She was a big global job there. I was working in 10 Downing Street. I was senior advisor to the Prime Minister,
1: David Cameron. Mm-hmm.
2: Exactly. And it was when our second son was born, it was just a lot, frankly. There was a lot of traveling for my wife back and forth to California, the time difference and so on. And really, it was just for our family's sanity. We thought we would make the move, not necessarily intending to be here in California forever. But actually, even before we moved here, I had a real love affair with this state. I thought and still do think California represents, which truly for me is the best of America. There's a phrase I use all the time, which is California means to America what America means to the world.
1: That's fair, but I think you and I would agree that if I came to Britain as recently as 2012, knowing the British press as we both do, and I decided to run for an office as high as whatever the equivalent of governor of California is, you know, or ended up trying to be home secretary or foreign secretary or even prime minister, I would get blistered in the British press for being, well, presumptuous.
2: Well, isn't that the magic of America, that anything is possible, and in particular California? I actually make that point on the trail, where I point out that the fact that this is even a possibility speaks to what an incredible country this is. And for much of this year, I've been at or near the top of the polls. So I think in the end, what's working and what I think will take me through to what I concede is a very improbable victory in the general election in November is the simple fact that we're desperate for change in California, that you've had 16 years now of one-party rule, where the Democrats have controlled everything in this state. They've controlled all the statewide offices, a majority in both houses of the legislature, all the big cities and counties, and the results are in, and they're really bad. We've got the highest unemployment rate, the highest cost of living by far. U.S. News and World Report, when their rankings annually, just ranked us 50th out of 50 states for opportunity. And you could go on with the examples of where California is not just doing poorly, but doing worse than any other state.
1: What have you been doing here in the States professionally since 2012 that would give you the qualification to be governor? We mainly know you as a Fox News host, which, you know, in the era of Trump, that certainly has been a credential. We have Pete Hegseth, Jeannie Pirro, Sean Duffy, and many more come from that world.
2: Well, you also have, in the form of a former governor here, former Governor Reagan, someone who'd made their mark in what you could broadly describe as the media. But actually, what I would point to is not just what I've done here, and just to directly answer your question, when we moved here in 2012, I taught for a couple of years at Stanford, then I started a business here, and then moved into this very unexpected new career in the media. But really what I would point to over the course of my career is a broad set of experiences, both in business and in government, which I think is a good combination for an executive role. It's that business mindset, a problem-solving mindset. I wouldn't claim that I'd had any kind of spectacular success in business, but I know how to start and run a business. I've been responsible for that, different types of businesses over the years. And then in the UK, actually working there at the heart of a government, trying to make change happen, seeing how hard that is, seeing how difficult it is to implement policy, actually working as part of a coalition government, working across the aisle, as it were.
1: You're known as a supporter of Donald Trump, and Donald Trump has endorsed you. What's been your analysis of his 1 year plus second term as president? Has it been a successful presidency in your view?
2: Yes, especially when you look at the speed with which some of those changes that he promised that the American people voted for have been delivered. I think it's an interesting example of how when you see, the thing I'm thinking of in particular is the border, where you had a situation that was completely out of control, I think looking back on the Biden years, and the speed and effectiveness with which that crisis was brought under control, I think speaks to something that is interesting. In a way, I think Democrats ought to be talking about it more because it can restore the one's faith in government action, the ability of government to actually get something done effectively.
1: What was your reaction to the deployment of ICE in Los Angeles and elsewhere in California, much less in Minnesota, Chicago, and other cities?
2: Yeah, it was a horrible spectacle to see. And I never want to see that.
1: So you would push back against President Trump if that came to the state of California, you were in office.
2: Well, I think it's actually a really good example of how it would be helpful to have a governor that would work cooperatively with the administration. Because the reason that we ended up in that situation where you had awful scenes of violence and chaos and lawlessness and confrontation was because you had a confrontational posture from the California political establishment at every level. And we wouldn't have that when I'm there because we would want to make sure, just as you saw when Obama was president, where you had actually slightly higher levels of immigration enforcement going on without any of this kind of confrontation. I think that is much more the model that I'd like to see.
1: How do you feel about the personality that's in the White House? And that matters. Rhetoric matters in politics. How you present yourself, how you speak, the empathy or lack of it matters. When you hear President Trump talk about wiping out a civilization in one night in Iran, when you take into account his almost daily vituperation on Truth Social and other platforms, is that a model for you?
2: Well, I think that whole part of the political conversation and the media conversation is almost what's gone wrong for California. Because I think that nationalization of our political debate means that we haven't paid attention to what's actually going on here.
1: But the president presents himself in a certain way, and you're saying you're supportive of it, and voters are going to take that into deep account. And as you know, California's the president is not terribly popular. How do you feel about his rhetoric? How do you feel about the fact that his family has taken in billions since the beginning of this second term? How do you feel about the war in Iran? Are you for that?
2: Well, I was definitely supportive at the beginning. I've been on the record about that, not least because of the connection that it drew for me between what happened in Hungary, actually, going all the way back to 1956.
1: Your family emigrated from Hungary in 1956.
2: That was what immediately came to my mind, which was you saw over the years since 1979 in Iran, these periodic brave attempts by people to throw off this authoritarian rule, and each time, despite the professed support from the West, broadly speaking, for what they're trying to do, no help ever came. And it really reminded me of a thing that Hungarians say a lot, those of that generation, which is in 1956 when they stood up against the puppet regime imposed by the Soviet Union in the revolution of 56. Mm-hmm. And they were hoping for help, and nobody came to help us. That's a
1: term.
2: But
1: more recently in Hungary, the candidate who was considered the authoritarian was the incumbent Viktor Orban, who was supported very heartily by President Trump. Did you join President Trump in supporting Viktor Orban?
2: No. I've always been critical of some parts of what he's been doing, but not others. But you know, the point I really would want to make is truly, this is a big state with a lot of problems, and that's what I'm focused on. I'm not a political commentator. I'm a participant in the political process, running for office to try and solve some very serious problems affecting the biggest state in our country.
1: So you're pretty close to Donald Trump in your politics, and voters understand that, and you advertise that.
2: Well, I say on policy. I think that's the important point, because in terms of the focus for me is always what happens and what's the impact of policy on real people.
1: Does it concern you that he has a 29% popularity rating in the state of California? And how that'll impact you?
2: No, because I think that the choice for Californians is not a popularity, it's not an opinion poll on President Trump. It's what will happen to me? Will my kids be able to afford a house so that they can stay in California? Right now, you talk to most young people, I get many coming to my town halls up and down the state, and you ask them directly, after college, do you think you'll stay here? The answer is almost always no, because it's impossible to imagine they'll ever be able to afford a home or to start and raise a family here. Those are the things that the election is going to be about in the end, rather than someone's opinion of a national leader that in the end has much less influence on these practical things that affect us in California than the governor of California and the people we elect to positions of power here in our state.
1: You're proposing something called CalDoge, you know, a California version of what Elon Musk and the president led in the very beginning of this second term. Is that an echo that you think is good for you? Do you think Doge was a success on the federal level?
2: Well, it's not just proposing, we're already doing it. We've actually started the work of the very important work of finding so that we can then stop the waste of taxpayer money. I think everyone would agree that if we're taking people's money in taxes, we should want to make sure that it's spent on the things it's supposed to be spent on.
1: Right.
2: And we're already finding that that's not the case. I'll give you a couple of examples. We've now published 4 fraud reports. The second one found that since 2015...
1: When you say we have published, meaning your campaign has published.
2: Yes, we have a team of volunteers working at CalDoge. It's obviously not an official part of the government. We're not elected yet, but we have some volunteers that have been going through public data on spending. Also, we have a technology partner who's been using AI to analyze public records. And so one of the examples, and there's many more, but here's one, since 2015, from the Climate Change Mitigation Fund, there's been a program that was intended to place solar panels on low-income apartment buildings, mm-hmm. something that many people would support. 100 million every year for 10 years. That's 1 billion total. So the program was $100 million a year, solar panels on low-income apartment buildings, 1 billion now up to 2025. We found that the total amount actually spent on the intended purpose was 72 million. 928 million was instead allocated to various nonprofits and activist groups who did other things, but not what the money was supposed to be spent.
1: I should say that some of these numbers are not independently verified, just so I stipulate there. But Elon Musk was sent packing from Washington. I don't think the imagery of Doge in the end was of a kind of organized policy success for this administration. In fact, it resulted in a lot of disaster. It just seems curious to me why you would want to even use the name Doge as something to be recommended in the state of California, even on a political level.
2: Well, I think that it's interesting in this conversation, you're focusing a lot on image and words, and I tend to focus on actions and results.
1: Well, I think words matter. I mean,
2: I agree.
1: The president's words matter, and what we say matters. Sure. I have no apology for that.
2: The idea of making the government more efficient, I think, is a good idea that has broad support. And what you call it, I think, is less important than the work that's done. It's an idea that I think has a resonance that we should try and make the government more efficient. And so you can get into an argument about whether we should have called it someone else. The project that is actually serious work, and there's two parts to it. This is work that's going on right now, and I think it's illustrative of the approach I'm taking to this job, which is, I think you haven't seen from any candidate for governor in California of either party, I don't think it's ever been done, which is not just running a political campaign, but actually doing the work as part of that campaign to fully prepare to take office, ready to go with plans in place. This is an example of that, because if you look at the way things have grown in the last 16 years or even longer, we've got this massive overregulation in California, sprawling bureaucracy. Mm. That's one reason we have the worst business climate in the country, why businesses are leaving, why jobs are not being created. We have the highest unemployment rate. We've got to do something about that. And you don't want to get there, be elected, and start figuring this out. And so actually the work that we're doing is very serious work.
1: I want to go back to an earlier point about Britain. Ideologically or politically, you split with David Cameron, am I correct?
2: It was over Brexit that we had a difference of opinion. He was obviously against it, and I was for it. So that's that. If that's what you're referring to, yeah, we had a difference.
1: Are you glad that you were for Brexit in the rearview mirror?
2: Very much so. I think it's of a piece with something that's really been a driving part of my political philosophy over the years, which is the decentralization of power. I think that when you look at the way where everywhere power is accumulated and centralized, you tend to get bad results. And I think Brexit was the European Union is a classic example of that. So is California today, by the way, where you have where bureaucracy grows, where centralization grows, where decisions are taken away from the people who are most directly affected by them, you tend to get bad results.
1: One of your former colleagues at Fox News, Tucker Carlson, I hardly need to explain it, has gone into opposition to the president. He says he regrets that he ever supported him. He feels betrayed by him. How do you feel about Tucker Carlson's turn against the president?
2: It's... Look, I can understand why all these things are interesting, but it's not. It's so far from what I'm focused on. Truly, I'm running for governor. We are in an election. We've got a big choice to make. Do we continue with another 4 years of the same kind of ideas and policies that have brought us to this terrible point, or do we make a change?
1: Well, I understand I'm just trying to get a fix on, both for Californians but also nationally, who this guy is that's leading the polls in California and how he feels about the most important person that's endorsed him, namely President Trump. Do you think Donald Trump is a good and decent man?
2: I think I'm not a priest or a pastor. I'm going to make those kind of judgments, but I tell you this.
1: Why not?
2: I'm certain that all he wants is the best for this country and everyone who lives here. I'm certain of that. And that's what drives.
1: Thank you very much. I appreciate your time.
2: Thank you very much. Good to be with you.
1: Steve Hilton is a candidate for governor of California, and the primary is June 2nd. 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

0: This is the New Yorker Radio Hour. I'm David Remnick. Basketball fans were first introduced to Steve Kerr as a three-point shooting specialist for the Chicago Bulls during the 90s and their championship runs. Playing alongside Michael Jordan, Kerr was by no means the star of the Bulls, but he still holds the record for career three-point percentage. It's in coaching that Kerr has come to the fore in the NBA. Over 12 years, he's led the Golden State Warriors to four titles and a record 73-win season in 2016. Still a remarkable record. He coached the men's Olympic team in 2024 that took home a gold medal. Kerr has also used his platform at times to wade into politics. He spoke at the Democratic National Convention in 2024, and his name comes up sometimes in conversations about candidates for higher office. Charles Bethay, who's a staff writer at The New Yorker, went to see Steve Kerr the other day just after his team, the Warriors, finished their season.
1: So there's some backstory to my meeting Steve. Back in 2018, I actually spent a couple days with his mother in the Pacific Palisades. I'd gone to watch her teach a class called Perceptions of the U.S. Abroad. And rather than stay in a pricey hotel nearby, she said, "Why don't you just come stay with me?" And I showed up, and she put me in Steve's room, which had mostly been stripped of the markings of adolescent Steve, though I did find a few photographs in a closet of him. So I met Steve for the first time in San Francisco, and we had lunch, and then we went and sat down in his office. All right, so thank you very much for doing this. I don't typically sleep in the childhood bedroom of an interview subject before talking to him. This is a first for me. Your mother, as you know, Anne, was kind enough to put me up in 2018. I wrote a story about her for the magazine about her class at UCLA, Perceptions of the U.S. Abroad. Got to know her, became a big fan of her. And as she says, I love this line, the mother of two PhDs, an MBA, and an NBA,
2: which
1: is you.
2: That's right. That's her line. Yeah.
1: So it's a great line. And so you were born in Beirut. You spent time in Cairo as well in your childhood, but you spent most of your formative adolescent years in the Palisades?
2: Yeah, mostly in the Palisades with intermittent sabbaticals from my dad. We spent time in, let's see, a year in Aix-en-Provence in the south of France when I was in kindergarten. 3 years in Cairo, so sixth grade and then back to L.A., and then we went back to Cairo, ninth and tenth grade. My dad was doing research and writing a book and teaching at the American University in Cairo. And so most of the time was in the Palisades, but with these periodic journeys overseas.
1: So, but what was it like for you growing up in Cairo and Beirut? Was there a basketball culture in either place, or what were you interested in when you were living in those places?
2: So, you know, born in Beirut, but I only spent the first year, a year and a half or 2 years of my life there. So Beirut, no, but Cairo, I went to an American school called Cairo American College. I still have great friends from there who I've stayed in touch with. We didn't have a gym. We had an outdoor court, and for ninth and tenth grades, I played on the school team.
1: Did you dominate?
2: I did pretty well. And ninth and tenth grades would have been like 1979, 1980, 81. No gyms in the entire country of Egypt. No basketball gyms.
1: Okay.
2: So every one of our games was played outdoors.
1: Wow.
2: But we played on dirt courts, and to be on the team and to be traveling around Cairo playing on these outdoor courts was just crazy when you look back and think about it now.
1: Right. When you got used to, I guess, judging the wind, which you don't have to do when you're playing
2: and
1: indoors.
2: And the pebbles that were on the dirt courts, and, you know, avoiding. It was like later on I had to deal with the gaps in the floor at the Boston Garden. So those dirt courts in Cairo helped prepare me for that.
1: You mentioned your dad. So he was assassinated in 1984 in Beirut by the Islamic Jihad organization. He was there as president of the American University of Beirut. And in that role, as I understand it, he was very much trying to foster cross-cultural respect, understanding, knowledge, right?
2: Yeah.
1: And so there was an irony, of course, a tragic one in his killing. The time around your father's death, you were at the University of Arizona, correct? And as I understand it, your teammates wore black armbands after his death in solidarity. How did basketball factor or function in your grieving process? Was it part of how you grieved? Was it a distraction from grief?
2: It was literally part of how I grieved. I went to practice the next day. I found out about my dad's death from a phone call from a university colleague of his at 3 a.m. And it was, the worst moment of my life, the most shocking. Even though I knew the danger in Beirut, we just always thought my dad was so well-respected there, had so many Arabic friends. He spoke fluent Arabic. He was fostering goodwill between America and Lebanon. He, was the victim of political terrorism, kind of, near the very beginning of this current era of Islamic extremist terrorism and animosity towards America.
1: When did you realize realistically you could play in the NBA? When did that become a reality?
2: Maybe my senior year at Arizona. We had a great team. We made the Final Four. Maybe that year I started to dream a little bit that maybe I could sneak into the NBA for a couple of years, have a cup of coffee, make a team, and be able to tell my kids I played in the NBA.
1: Like, right, you touched the court.
2: Yeah, like I thought maybe. But it wasn't until my senior year that I even allowed myself to think about that.
1: What role did you play on that Arizona team?
2: When I got there as a freshman, it was good fortune. Coach Lute Olson was a legend. He'd come from Iowa, and he took the Arizona job and had to rebuild it from scratch. It was a terrible basketball program, and it's the only reason I was there.
1: Because my sense of Arizona, I wasn't watching. I'm a little younger than you. I wasn't watching then, but my sense when I started following basketball is Arizona's a powerhouse.
2: That's right.
1: Right? So this was pre-powerhouse.
2: This was the whole reason Arizona is a powerhouse now is because of Coach Olson.
1: Yeah.
2: He got there and he turned it around literally in 1 year. My sophomore year, we made the NCAA tournament. My fifth year, my senior year, we made the Final Four. And I was lucky enough to be part of it for 5 years. And that was the experience that paved my entire basketball career.
1: You end up, after playing for a few other teams, you end up on the Bulls. Most of our listeners are familiar with the 90s Bulls, I think. What was your role in that team?
2: Until that point, I played for three different teams. I was bouncing around. I was good enough to survive, but not good enough to thrive. And I was able to thrive in Chicago based on the set of circumstances. Ultimately, playing next to Michael Jordan and feeding off of him because he attracted so much attention
1: And when necessary, roughing him up in practice
2: a little bit. Yeah, beating him up a little bit. Your
1: mother described that to me as you rubbing elbows a bit, which is one of her great euphemisms.
2: Rubbing elbows, yeah. Uh-huh. I like to say I hit him in the fist with my eye, something like that. So.
3: Game clock. It is Michael Jordan time. Scottie Pippen looking for Michael Jordan. Checks the clock, 5 on the 24. Here's Jordan. Did not have the shot.
1: Possessed an incredible suite of skills that made him great, but do you feel like any of those get short shrift when people remember him? Anything in particular about him?
2: I think the younger generation, because they've watched LeBron, automatically says LeBron is the greatest player ever. And the Jordan people, who watched the game back then all say Jordan's the greatest ever, and it's just human nature. I think they're very different players, really.
1: Can you distill that for our audience a little bit?
2: I think LeBron is a better passer, more of a point forward. I've always thought he was the point forward of every team he was on. And his brilliance doesn't lie in the same skill set that Michael's did. It lies in more of a kind of a holistic game where he just he dominates the game with his pace and his athleticism and his passing. And it's ironic, but I've always felt scoring is secondary for LeBron, but he's a greatest scorer in the history of the NBA.
1: Incidentally.
2: Yeah, incidentally, yeah. He became the best scorer of all time. And some of that is longevity, and but, you know, it's part of his greatness is he's available every single night. He's a machine. I mean, I think he's literally the greatest athlete on the face of the planet and in the course of human history. I think LeBron James is the greatest athlete of all time. Playing with Michael, I saw the killer instinct, the killer mentality, the emotional dominance he had over not only the other team, the officials, the entire arena. He had a dominance about him that I don't see with LeBron. So they're very different. And when I say that, I'm talking about the emotional part of it. Mm-hmm. I think everybody came into a series against Michael knowing they were going to lose. And that's different. That's just very, I mean, there's never been anybody like that. Maybe Bill Russell was like that. But in my lifetime, I've never felt the same way on a basketball floor as I did with Michael. And so the fact that they're such different players, I think they're the two best players of all time, but I think they're very different players.
1: You're starting a team from scratch.
2: I'll take them both.
1: Ah, man, I thought I could trap you with that
2: I'm
1: one.
2: I'm taking them both.
1: Thought I could trap you. All
2: and
1: right.
2: By the way, Steph's on that team, too.
1: You played an era that was famously physical. Charles Oakley, Bill Laimbeer, they were, I guess, in their latter stages of their careers, but they were still playing when you were in the league. Where do you land on the question of how today's stars like LeBron would handle the physicality?
2: Oh, LeBron would handle it fine.
1: Yeah.
2: It was, you know, it's really a different game. When people mention the physicality, a lot of that just has to do with the way the game was played. It used to be a low post game. You throw the ball into the big guy, and that's where the battles all happen. Now the battles all happen on the perimeter, and it's a game of pace and space. So back then, teams didn't spread you out with three-point shooting, so the game was played in a tighter circle, and there was just naturally a lot more contact. But I think also back then we weren't nearly as concerned with like too much physicality as a league. You know, guys would literally punch each other and stay in the game back then till a certain point. And we got smarter, you know. And so I think the game today is overall it's faster and it's more skilled than ever. And while it's less physical, that physicality, that the difference in the physicality has more to do with the style of play and the fact that the league just knows people throwing punches at each other might work for hockey, but it doesn't work for basketball.
1: Right.
2: It's
1: hockey.
2: Not good business for
1: us. We've got UFC and we've got hockey.
2: Yeah, yeah.
0: Warriors coach Steve Kerr with the New Yorker's Charles Bethea. We'll continue in just a moment. This is the New Yorker Radio Hour.
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0: This is the New Yorker Radio Hour. I'm David Remnick. Now let's continue our conversation with the veteran NBA player and coach Steve Kerr. He's speaking with our reporter Charles Bethay. Kerr was born in Beirut, the son of an academic, Malcolm Kerr. Malcolm Kerr was serving as president of the American University in Beirut when he was tragically assassinated in 1984 by pro-Iran militants. Kerr's upbringing and losing his father to political violence led him to an interest in politics, and he's not been afraid to speak his mind about the state of our country, even while coaching in the National Basketball Association, and even if that means getting into a spat with Donald Trump.
1: You've been refreshingly willing to speak about politics over the years. The day after Trump's first election in 2016, you delivered what you called a rant at a Warriors press conference, I believe. You described your disgust and disappointment in the result. You referenced a players meeting you had to talk about it. That was a while ago now, and plenty has happened since. But without naming names, can you share anything you heard in the meeting?
2: I don't remember, but I do remember in the early days of his presidency, as he was establishing this new tone of communication that we were going to have in this country, I was so disgusted that I didn't hold back from showing my disgust and expressing my disgust. I think I've learned that I needed to be better in terms of representing our organization in a way that I could still let my feelings be known, but not get too personal, because I'm representing a large group of people, not only for our organization, but our fans too. And
1: you called him a blowhard, ill-suited to the office.
2: Buffoon, I think, might have been made his way in there.
1: So those kinds of direct comments. Can you be specific about what you find most troubling about his leadership or his approach to leadership?
2: Boy, like, I think it's the approach. I think the... You know, what really got me was the debates with Hillary, where he stalked her from behind. It was so shocking. And there was a live audience. And it reminded me like the Jerry Springer show or something. It all I could think of was all that stuff, you know, that started on TV with the talk shows, like the sensationalized TV.
1: It was all foreshadowing. Yeah.
2: Yeah. Right? It's now entered our political world. And it was just so shocking, because in my life up until that time, there had been a sense of decorum that was expected. You know, Reagan and Tip O'Neill were really good friends. They went to lunch every week, Democratic Speaker of the House, Republican President, knowing they had to work together to get stuff done. That was politics. There was a decorum. There was a sense of decency that people were watching, that we wanted our country to embody a certain dignity that was embodied in politics, regardless of policy, right? And regardless of even corruption. Mm-hmm. Like, yes, there was corruption. There's been corruption from the, you know, beginning of mankind. But that stuff would be dealt with. And so we lost that. I don't think it's all Trump's fault. I think it was happening before Trump. The forces in social media, the forces in our country, the division.
1: He's a symptom, in other words, not a root cause.
2: Yeah, I think he's
1: a
2: symptom, but he definitely has, taken advantage of that to some extent to gain power and to consolidate power. And he's using it to drive a wedge between all of us. And he's not the only one who's done that, but he's the president. He's got the most power.
1: How have you chosen when to speak out? What moments to choose?
2: I just try to do it wisely. As I said, early in his first tenure, I probably went overboard.
1: As judged by how?
2: By some of the, calling the president a buffoon. I kind of regret that, even though I felt it in my heart. And even though a lot of people agreed with me, I don't think it was the right approach. And
1: because it's a low road, or because?
2: Because I am representing the Golden State Warriors. I think it's better to point out policy decisions, but also American values in general. Like, I think we've kind of lost our way. That's not news, but I think it's more valuable to point out why we've lost our way and what's wrong with the things that he does, rather than calling him a name.
1: You play golf. Your mother, I think, told, she's my source here, obviously, a lot of this stuff. She told me you played golf with Obama.
2: Uh-huh.
1: And can you share anything about, I mean, he loves the NBA. He loves basketball, plays basketball a bit. What was he interested in talking about just topically with you? And what stood out for you?
2: Well, I wanted to talk about the Middle East and he wanted to talk about the NBA. And, and so we ended up talking about both. It was his 60th birthday. He brought a group of friends to Monterey to play golf. And we have a mutual friend, Tom Friedman, the columnist for the New York Times.
1: He was a Beirut bureau chief, right?
2: That's right.
1: When you were
2: so he was,
1: there.
2: Yeah, he was like 27 years old. And he became friends with my dad as a bureau chief. And so Tom has remained a family friend ever since. Whenever I go to Washington, we get together and have breakfast. And I read all of his stuff. And I think the world of him. And he's friends with Obama. So... They played golf all week, and I think they kept a spot open for one guest, one visitor every day, and I got to join and play Pebble Beach with.
1: Where'd you stack up in terms of the results?
2: Well, there's a handicap system, so
1: I don't know much about golf.
2: Yeah. But it was amazing. Yeah. It was one of the thrills of my life to play Pebble Beach with President Obama. Yeah. And so I got to ask him a lot about his worldview and. He got to ask me a lot about the NBA. Mm-hmm. He loves basketball. And mm-hmm. And then we had dinner afterwards. So it was a really like a full day and one of the best experiences of my life.
1: I remember seeing your remarks after the Uvalde school shootings 2022. This was, I think, during a press conference during the finals. And you said that our country was being held hostage by senators who wouldn't vote for widely popular common sense gun reform.
3: I'm tired. I'm so tired of getting up here and offering condolences to the devastated families that are out there. I'm so tired of the, excuse me, I'm sorry. I'm tired of the moments of silence. Enough.
1: And I was thinking as I saw that, first, this is what informed and impassioned advocacy looks like. And second, that you might have a future in politics if you wanted one, which I don't think you've ever suggested that you do.
2: Yeah.
1: But just to ask you again, have you considered it? It seems like at a crossroads right now, potentially, right? Your contract has run out. You're making decisions over the next few weeks. I'm not suggesting you're going to jump into the governor's race in California,
2: right.
1: But you know, I mean, you could be popular if you chose to use your platform.
2: Well, that's flattering, and I appreciate it. I don't have any desire to go into politics. I love basketball. This is my world. This is all of my friends and my people are in this world. And whether I keep coaching the Warriors or not, I imagine I'll be involved in basketball. And I love it, and my family loves it, and I'm very content doing what I'm doing. But I'm very flattered that that people would even bring that up.
1: Fair enough. On a lighter note, and we're getting towards the end here, I wrote a few years ago about adding a four-pointer to the game. I interviewed Larry Bird. Larry, who entered the league the same year the three-pointer was added, was like, this game evolves. It's always evolving. There could be a four-pointer down the road. He'd be open to it. Do you have any sort of knee-jerk responses to that
2: idea? I would never do a four-point play. In fact, I would even consider getting rid of the three-point line.
1: Say more about that. As the guy who holds the all-time record for percentage, come on.
2: I just think that the game as it was designed is really to create the best shots possible. And that's why in the early days of the game, you just throw it inside to the big guy. The three-point line came from the ABA. It's 1979, and the NBA decided to adopt it. And I think it was really effective. It makes for an exciting play. But the analytics revolution has created a weird situation where we all know exactly where the highest efficiency shots are. And so it's layups, it's corner threes, because the corner three is 22 feet and not 23.9, like the up above the break threes. And you have this whole no man's land between those areas, right? So if you shoot a 22 footer now from the top of the key, that's considered a really bad shot. I just think that In some ways, the game has gotten homogenized by the analytics revolution and the three-point line, the combination. And so, you know, even though I think there's great coaches and there's a lot of creativity, I wonder if the game would get more creative if we got rid of the three-point line.
1: More fun to watch.
2: Maybe. Fun to watch, but mm-hmm.
1: There's less of a role for Steve Kerr.
2: Yeah, I wouldn't make it in the NBA, but I you know, I just throw it out there for fun. It's not anything that I would ever propose. That's not happening. But I think it's an interesting thought experiment.
1: What can you distill? What drives you at this point?
2: Age 60. What drives me is that I love what I do every day, and so I wake up excited to come to the gym and coach basketball and collaborate with the staff and see the players and try to help them achieve something. That's an amazing life, and that's all that really matters, you know, is do you enjoy what you do every day and are you fulfilled? And I still am. So winning is obviously much more fun than losing, but losing's just a part of it. And this year was our worst season we've ever had. No, I take that back. Second worst. COVID year, we had the worst record in the league. But I don't look at it like I'm a failure now, you know, or I was wildly successful then, even though that's how everyone measures things. I'm well aware this is life. You know, this is all part of your existence as a coach, as a human being, and you're going to experience everything. And you want to help people have that perspective and really embrace the things that are going to be there for them every day, which is the joy that comes from competing and the camaraderie that comes from being part of a team. And that stuff occurs even on losing teams, you know, and it's especially important on losing teams to make sure those things are happening. You know,
1: you sound like a guy who wants to come back, and if it's your choice, then you would, but it's a combination of choices.
2: Yeah,
1: right?
2: This is a really interesting situation, and I'm very respectful of the organization and their place in the universe right now. And I know how this stuff works. There's most coaching runs just last a certain amount of time. And then it's, you know, it's best for everybody to move forward. And what we have to figure out is now that time, because what complicates it is, you know, we still have Steph and Draymond
1: another year each, right?
2: Yeah. Another year each on their contracts. And, I don't want to abandon those guys. Love those guys, and I love working with them. I love my job. But I respect the fact that the organization has to think about what's next. And, you know, is it time to bring in someone new to sort of lay out the foundation or lay out the path and a new foundation? If that's the case, then I totally respect that. But, you know, if Steph and Draymond were retiring this year, I think this would be an easy decision. We all go out together, and the organization takes their new path. But it's not that easy, because I think Steph's going to play another couple of years, and I think we can still do some good things together. But these are all conversations that will happen, you know, in the next week or two, and we'll figure it out. And whatever happens, it's going to end well.
1: Fair enough. Thank you very much for your time.
2: Yeah,
1: I really appreciate this.
2: My pleasure. Yeah.
1: Yeah.
2: Thanks, Charlie.
0: Steve Kerr, coach of the Golden State Warriors, talking with staff writer Charles Bethay. 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I'm David Remnick. 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

0: Hi, I'm Rachel Knight, General Manager of KSMU. As you may have heard, a federal court recently ruled that an executive order banning all federal funding to public media is unlawful and cannot be enforced. The ruling does not mean that our funding has been restored. Our funding was eliminated through a congressional rescission action that remains in place. Locally, our federal funding loss remains at $1.3 million each year. The ruling does mean that the president cannot broadly block government agencies from providing funds to public media in an attempt to influence or punish viewpoint. It affirms core First Amendment principles and is a positive step for public media nationwide. But it does not change our funding reality. It's up to us, the local community, to sustain this station. Learn more about our loss of federal funding, our bridge fund, and how to secure and shape the future of public media in the Ozarks at ksmu.org/bridge.
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2: Live from NPR News in Washington, I'm Nora Rahm. President Trump says he's reviewing a sweeping new proposal from Iran to end the war. The plan lays out a range of demands, including sanctions relief.
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0: 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Joe, welcome to You Bet Your Garden.
1: Hi, Mr. Mike. How are things in the Lehigh Valley?
0: Oh, they're just ducky. Actually, they'd be a lot duckier if we got more rain. We have had some real soakers, but we're still in what I call an invisible drought here, where we're many inches below where we should be.
1: Well, I'm calling from Cincinnati. We already discussed that you've been here before.
0: Yes, yes. You know, great ballpark. As I've said a couple of times on the show, especially when I used to travel a lot to give talks around the country, I would always try to finagle a ballpark visit in with that. And my crowning achievement was I went to a conference outside of Chicago that I didn't really need to go to, but it was fine, and got to see not only a ball game at Wrigley, but the Cubs played my Phillies, and it was Ryan Sandberg tribute day. So I nailed that on all corners.
1: Yeah, it's a great ballpark. I'm glad it's still around, Wrigley Field.
0: Oh, yeah, it's a shrine. All right, what can we do you for, sir?
1: We live in a duplex built in 1912, so the buildings are relatively close to each other, about 15 feet.
0: Right.
1: And so if my neighbor has dandelions or chickweed or something else, chances are we get it also. So I have chickweed that's been taken over. I sent you pictures. It's in a duplex, so there's two front doors, and there's a walkway to each door, so the front yard is separated into three spots. And one of them is pretty much overrun with chickweed. So I did my research, and I understand some people grow chickweed. It's edible. It's called chickweed because chickens can eat it, but people can eat it also.
0: Oh, yeah. It is one of the forager's favorite plants. All you need for chickweed is moisture, and you can grow as much of it as you want. But it doesn't do well in dry times or dry soils. And it's so funny, my old friend Dr. Jim Duke, who used to study the medicinal powers of wild plants for the USDA, said that people who pull up chickweed as a, quote, weed, and then plant lettuce, they're trading down in terms of nutrition.
1: Wow. Well, I also found out it grows fast, it spreads quickly, and it's going to take over, basically.
0: Chickweed?
1: Chickweed.
0: Chickweed is, to my mind, the easiest weed to eradicate, even just by hand. You know, you soak that area and really saturate the soil, and then it kind of just rolls up like a carpet. The roots are as shallow as those of any plant, and it just rolls right up. The secret is to, if you want to get rid of it, the secret is to do that before it sets those little flowers. You get your chickweed saturated and rolled up before those white flowers open, and that should be it.
1: I've been mowing it so the flowers doesn't produce flowers. And I understand the roots are shallow and I could pull it up. I guess it just takes time and effort, maybe do it right after it rains or something. I also saw somebody said to smother it, which you've talked about with cardboard or tarps. And since it has shallow roots, that wouldn't take like months.
0: Well, it depends. First of all, are we talking about flat earth?
1: Yes.
0: Okay. You're talking about, I think you're referring to soil solarization, which is where you clear the ground completely of all green material, not worrying about the roots, saturate the soil like you've never saturated anything before. In terms of a corollary, you should create the world's heaviest sponge. Really, you have watered this area until water cannot be accepted any longer. The plants or the soil puts up a little sign, no more water, please. And then you spread out clear plastic, not black. I don't know who puts these lies and misinformation out there, but you spread clear plastic that is 3 mils thick, M-I-L, millimeters. And then you tightly hold it down on all the corners, and over the course of a full summer, it should solarize a garden bed, especially, you know, the hotter the climate you live in, the more sun, the easier this is to do. As you move into, like, more normal areas, it gets tricky. You get stuck with a rainy month, it's not going to work. But if you get lucky and you get a good, hot, sunny summer, yeah, by the end of the season, you can, you know, take off the plastic, save it if it's still in good shape. And what are you going to plant to replace it?
1: Yeah, that's a good question. I'm trying to eliminate grass because it's just a pain and it takes a lot of time and effort, and I don't use chemicals, and so I end up with chickweed or dandelions or God knows what.
0: Well, no, that's not why you end up with those plants if they're in a lawn. You're not caring for the lawn properly, and you're giving the edge to the weeds.
1: Very simple.
0: Where you live, most people are growing a cool season grass, like bluegrass or fescue. And that grass gets sown right around the time when you're pulling this plastic up. So you'd be starting with a bed that's already, let's say, receptive, if nothing else. And I would just spread it on the surface, the grass seed, then cover that with like a half an inch of compost or soil and keep that wet and as gently wet as you can for a week. And late summer, early fall is the time these cool season grasses thrive. So it's going to be very aggressive. It's going to take over. You know, if you were a forager, you'd curse it because it's getting in the way of you harvesting your chickweed. So, and from then on, it's real simple. Do you have a lawnmower?
1: Yes.
0: Okay, what kind?
1: An electric with a mulching blade.
0: Oh, superb. When's the last time you had the blade sharpened?
1: I just bought a brand new blade for this season.
0: Excellent. You're in the catbird seat, except are we going to try to do the whole front so it looks like a plan?
1: I would probably do one section at a time because I got three sections, and I want to start with the one with the most chickweed in it.
0: Okay. Then when you take the cover off, set the blade height to be 3.5 inches. And go over it, you know, after the grass is 4 inches. Then you cut it back to 3.5. It will grow rapidly in the fall. That's its fabulous best time of year. It'll grow until frost, and then it'll just go dormant. So keep it cut at 3.5 inches. Keep that blade sharp. And the grass will thrive. It will fill in, especially if you've got bluegrass. That'll take care of its own bare spots. And as long as you have a sharp blade, don't cut between 3.5 inches. And, you know, water if we go a week without rain, especially if it's hot and dry. There's no need for chemicals, and no weeds should appear in that plant. Most people just don't care for their grass correctly. And normally grass like this would also be fed in the fall, not the spring. That weakens it. So sorry, people who are busy fertilizing your lawns. If you have a cool season lawn, you're shooting yourself in the foot. But that should be it. It will crowd out any weeds once you get close to a stale seed bed established. So the right kind of seed, you've got exactly the right kind of mower. Keep the blade at 3.5 inches, and you should be golden. That's it. You know, unless you want to open up a chickweed farm, it sounds like you'd be making some good money there from the foragers.
1: I appreciate your help, and I've read before that the thick, healthy lawn will crowd out weeds.
0: And it is true. You will soon find it out.
1: Well, thanks for your help.
0: All right. Bye-bye.
1: Bye-bye.
0: Well, it's time for me to take a little break and remind everybody out there what has a lawn that it will need no chemicals if you care for it correctly, which means you never cut it when it's wet. You only cut it with a sharp blade. And if you need to water, you want to water deeply, longly, and infrequently. And then let it dry out. It really wants to. But don't go checking your water and supplies just yet, because we'll be right back to hear the right ways to deal with spring bulbs that need to be moved and more of your moving phone calls. I'm Mike McGrath, and you're listening to You Bet Your Garden from the NPR studios of WDIY-FM in Bethlehem, PA.

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3: Welcome back to another thrilling episode of You Bet Your Garden from the studios of WDIY-FM in Bethlehem, PA. I am your host, Mike McGrath. Coming up later in the show, you probably have spring bulbs that ain't looking too good no more. What are you going to do with them? Before we learn what will happen, James and I have a little special thing. I have been, for some reason, reading posts from the Abington Gardening Club. And I'm kind of horrified, of course. That's my job, is to be horrified by what you people do. So I thought that James could read some of the posts and I could respond. Now, to start us off, it was 39 degrees on Sunday, the 27th. The famous freeze of 24 degrees occurred on April 20th to the 21st. Mother's Day is the 10th of May. Your average last frost date in the mid-Atlantic is May 11th. Hey, what's your chance of frost after the last average frost date? Oh, a mere 30%. Right. So we're going to come back to that every once in a while. But James, you're going to lead us off with a message from Jessica in Abington, who wrote us on April 23rd.
4: Jessica writes, first time growing veggies from seeds. Technically, I tried last year, but it didn't work out. This year, I'm hoping to turn that around. My question is, why are my tomatoes and peppers still little weak sprouts? My cucumbers, on the other hand, are amazing. No doubt they will be ready to plant after Mother's Day. What can I do to my tomatoes to ensure they're ready? I did read that I need to harden them off. I will be sending them outside to get used to the weather in the next days to come.
3: Well, Jessica couldn't hear me, of course, although maybe she heard my screams when I read the post. Without going into a great detail, a first-timer growing veggies from seed is a learning experience. The second year is a less tragic experience. And by the third year, you're going to be teaching people how to do it, but it has nothing to do with gardening per se. Starting seeds indoors, I don't know if it's more difficult or more easy, but there's no connection to outdoor planting. They share almost nothing. Now, your cucumbers, well, they're bigger plants that grow up faster. Are your tomatoes and peppers tall and lanky? They're not getting enough sun. Have you fed them? Maybe a little dilute organic fertilizer is what they need. But how much light are they getting? We're going to hammer this home. A sunny windowsill is Latin for sorry your plants died. What you need is bright lights. I've experimented with so-called plant lights and they don't work. I buy by the lumens. I have old fluorescent tubing. I bought them by the 100,000, I think. And so every year I put a fresh set into my plant lights. If I were starting now, I would use LEDs, but I got all these things and I got to use them. And here's the key, kids. It must be close to the lights. Your plants should be scary close. After about 3 inches, the number of lumens, the light they receive, drops off dramatically. To imitate this giant exploding nuclear thing in the sky we call the sun, they need to be an inch or two away, which is why it's important to have plant lights on chains or to have your plants on bricks or boards or something where you can remove them when they get too big, but keep that 1 or 2 inch thing. What got me screaming, I will be sending them outside to get used to the weather in the next days to come. The next days that came dropped down into the 30s. You know, I don't even think it was nice enough to take them outside many of those days. So don't rush the gun. It's definitely too early to harden off tropical plants like tomatoes and peppers. Oh, James, there's a follow-up.
4: Jessica sent a photo of her starts under a strange purple plant light.
3: What is this? Are you using leftover black lights from the 60s? Incense and peppermints. You also have the plants right up against a window. It doesn't look like an insulated window. Put your hand on it and feel it at night. You know, it's probably really cold. Get the plants away from that window if indeed it gets cold there at night. And we are still a month away from hardening off. Nature does not care how impatient we are. James, I believe Jessica responded.
4: She did. She said, no leftover black lights from the 60s. I wasn't even born yet. This is a newer Amazon purchase with arms that spread. The window is solid, no drafts. I'm not planning to plant until after Mother's Day. Was just asking if there was something else I should be doing, replanting in bigger pots, pushing the tomatoes down in the dirt further, etc.
3: Well, those are great questions. Real simple. Get a thermometer, put it by that window. If you wake up in the middle of the night, that's great. Go read that thing. And if you read it in the morning and it's in the 30s or 40s, drafts are not everything. Sheer naked cold is what these plants need to be protected from. But yeah, if the plants are looking good, it would be a good time to plant them up into bigger pots using a nice organic potting soil. Now, you ask about pushing the tomatoes down into the dirt further. Well, tomatoes are unique in that they will grow auxiliary roots all along the buried stem. So I would take a sample, turn one of your containers on the side, gently roll it, see how deep the roots go down. They should hit the bottom of the container. So repot them that way. And hey, when you plant them outside, do the same thing. Roots all the way at the bottom of the hole.
4: Elizabeth also responds, I have similar lights I've used the past 2 years, and I don't think they're enough, even though they were inches away from the plants. I'm going to invest in bigger lights that hang next year.
3: Ding, ding, ding. Elizabeth has caught on. Inches away from the plants? Now we're in a tricky mess here. As I said, they've got to be right up. I'd rather see a couple of leaves going up into the bulbs than not see them close enough. Fluorescent lights don't give off enough heat to burn the plants. Incandescents, of course, would roast them. But the new LEDs, I think, burn brighter and cooler. So if you're thinking about starting this, it's all you need is LEDs that look like the old fluorescent lights. A two-tube fixture is good if you're not going to plant a lot, but a four-tube fixture is the bee's knees, because you don't want the plants on the outside to be getting less light than the ones in the center. And hanging them, excellent.
4: Mark jumped in, they look good, and a fan will help strengthen the stems and get them ready for the outdoors. Is there good drainage and aeration in the soil?
3: The fan is a nice idea. Air circulation, believe it or not, makes plants grow thicker, stronger. In the old days, people used to say, get index cards. And when your plants are about 4 weeks old, gently brush the top of them to try to mimic the wind. So fans are always good. Make sure that the fan isn't accidentally blowing cold air on them. What else did he say here? Oh, good drainage is absolutely essential. And aeration in the soil. That's a strange way to put it. But your potting soil, your seed starting soil should be very light and loose. When you're out buying a bag, you want to bag by weight. Inversely, you want to buy the lightest bag there is. And, you know, I'm a fan of perlite. So, you know, have some perlite there and add that in, because you're right. The roots of the plants do need air, Mark.
4: Amy opted in. Your grow lights may be too far away. When did you start them? And you also need to keep the light on a lot. Just things to consider.
3: Now, there's a lot of controversy about how long you need to learn keep the lights on. You know, 12 hours on, 12 hours off is the classic. I have mine on an insulated porch, and there's a plant light over them. I even have a remote control by the TV that I can turn that plant light on and off. Do I remember to do that? Very infrequently. You know, sometimes the lights will be on all night, and people who are working with weak light, you can go out and get yourself a lumen meter to figure out how many lumens the plants are getting. But if they're getting weak light and you can't move anything around, I would say add hours. Now, I have to inject here, there was a different post on this site from April 25th that showed pepper plants with a desk lamp pointed at them. It looks to be about a foot away from the closest trays, and the rest are totally in the dark. That's just cruel. It's a violation of the Geneva Code. Red Cross is going to be banging on your door any day. A desk lamp is, even if there's a, quote, plant light in there, is not a good substitute. And you can clearly see that half your plants aren't getting light. You must look at these things through real eyes. All right, James, Randall appears to be overly optimistic.
4: Randall said, couple more days and I'd say we're good to go. I actually got some in before rain hit, so we'll see how that goes.
3: Couple more days. We still got, what, a solid 2 weeks before Mother's Day. There's a 30% chance of frost. Well, first of all, Mother Nature doesn't know what Mother's Day is, or else we'd all have to get her a card. Mother's Day became a rule rather than an outline, than a guideline. Mother's Day is when you want to get serious and you want to be looking towards the 10-day forecast. Only looking at the nighttime temperatures, and you'll see, maybe you'll see 39. Oh, good. No chance of frost. These are tropical plants. They don't like temperatures under 50, 55 degrees. They'll tolerate them, but they're not amused by numbers in the 40s. So it's real easy to do. And I hope my family isn't listening in. I discovered the other day you can take an oven thermometer, one of those spiky ones, because they go down to low numbers, and put it in the soil. That'll give you a very accurate reading of your soil temperature. This was during one of our warm spells, and it had just hit 50. I like to wait until 55, but nothing beats an accurate measurement. Having them out 2 weeks ahead of the average last frost date, with a 30% chance you're going to get nailed after that. I know we're all anxious. And Randall, so we'll see how that goes. Yes, you will. Yes, you will, sir. James, Olivia has some thoughts.
4: Olivia said, tomatoes need warm temperatures. I have a heating pad under mine and a humidity dome inside. They're doing great. Try that.
3: Well, that's a complex statement in just a few words. Heating pads I generally reserve for germinating seeds. Once they're in soil, seeds should germinate as quickly as possible for the adult plants to do well. I do use a heating mat under all of my starts, but I turn the heat off after the starts have been up for about a week. I'm worried about overheating, and I'm worried about drying out the mix, you know, which is made to drain well and can desiccate very quickly. The humidity dome, no, absolutely not. The humidity dome is going to trap moisture inside. So, yes, you will not have to worry about the water because it will continue to recirculate. But the humidity dome will also prevent any kind of air circulation. And by keeping the plants constantly moist, you could get in a lot of disease trouble, especially with tomatoes. Well, it's time for me to take a little break and deliver the big question. Are you starting seeds indoors for the first or second time? Or have you been doing it for years and the results are dog nasty? Well, I'm here to tell you there is no shame on buying starts. Buy new. And then learn how to start seeds correctly. But don't do that learning just yet, because we'll be right back with how to store and separate spring bulbs. I'm Mike McGrath, and you're listening to You Bet Your Garden from the NPR studios of WDIY-FM in Bethlehem, PA.

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3: Welcome back to You Bet Your Garden from the studios of WDIY FM. In Bethlehem, PA, I am your host, Mike McGrath, and yes, we are in the stretch, cats and kittens. In just a little bit, we'll be talking about what to do with those spring bulbs once their flowers are gone. But right now, James and I are having such a good time reading these posts that we're going to continue. Okay. James, looks like we have another season jumper.
4: Lisa writes, when you harden them off, make sure they're protected, not full sun or full wind. I usually start out with morning sun only so they don't sunburn. You can slowly give them more sun and wind. I find that tomatoes and peppers like warmer soil temps. If you start hardening them off during our warm spell, they should take off.
3: Or not take off. They could crash and burn because, as all of us in the Mid-Atlantic states have endured, really warm spells tend to be followed by Arctic blasts. So if you're going to be hardening them off, which means taking them outside to get acclimated, bringing them in at night, doing that a little more every day, it's a good idea, but don't forget and leave them out. Or you may make them struggle. They are tropical plants. They don't like 30s, 40s. Frost is not the issue here. Freezing is not the issue here. Yes, when you go outside in the winter and it's 32, oh, you're cold. You go outside in the winter when it's 39, oh, you're cold. You go outside in the winter when it's 45. Oh, I'm cold. So think of your plants the same way. If you don't want to be out in it, don't put your plants in it. James, it looked like Pat is continuing the discussion.
4: Pat writes, do you have a grow light over them or are you just working with the light coming through the window? Actually, it looks like from the color that's reflecting off of them that you are using some type of grow light. You may need to put the tomatoes closer to the light source. If they're still in seed starting medium, which has very little nutrition, you may need to transplant them into better soil. Tomatoes tend to grow very fast once they're outside in the ground.
3: Yes, tomatoes do grow much faster and taller than peppers, which is a good thing to remember if you're growing your own starts. The peppers are going to stay compact. Certain varieties, especially of tomatoes, are going to take off. So one size does not fit all. You're going to have to do some wiggling around to keep everything close to the lights when the height of the plant is radically different. Of course, always put the plants closer to the light source. And seed starting medium, which has very little nutrition, you may need to plant them in better soil. Well, this brings up a quandary or an issue that I don't talk about a lot. You are correct, especially organically. Seed starting mix will have little to no nutrition. It's mostly going to be light and loose, whereby potting soil, again, especially if it's organic, will have worm castings and all sorts of other natural nutrients in it. So again, as before, it is a good idea to pot your plants up into bigger containers so they don't get root bound. And when they go into those bigger containers, you can put them into potting soil, which is still light and loose and almost always has nutrition in it. Just not the miracle nutrition. Hint, hint. Stay with organic and you'll be happy. And James, we close with Amy.
4: Amy has a classic line, "I wait till Mother's Day."
3: Well, I'm a coward. Mother's Day is just a day where you got to remember to get a card or whatever. I'm looking at the long forecast. Mother's Day, you know, I'm not impressed. It's going to be a week after that where I really even start to pay attention. And then I'm looking at the long range forecast, but only at night. Daytime temps do not count in this game. We want our plants to be protected from cold nights. So if you're seeing like 39, 41, you should sit on your plants. Give them a feeding, maybe pot them up one more time. If the days are nice, start hardening them off. But if you put them out too soon, okay, doesn't frost, right? Everything's cool. No, they are miserable. They are angry at you. They want to take revenge on you. Chilly nights will set a tomato or pepper plant 2 weeks back. By rushing the season a couple days, you could lose 2 weeks of harvest time. So I'm a coward. June 1st. Is often a planting day for me. But I want to emphasize, you can't go by the calendar. You got to go by the actual physical weather. As promised, it is time for the question of the week, which we are calling how to move and or separate spring bulbs. Michael in Northern Virginia, near Washington, D.C., writes, "Can I divide my spring bulbs now? Is after the blooms have faded the best time? Thanks and stay safe from those evil squirrels." Evil is too nice a word for those long-tailed servants of Satan. They're already trying to plant leftover black walnuts in all the containers I'm growing spring lettuce in. They are thwarted, however, by my unrolled tomato cage material arched over the top, hopefully. But it's interesting that you mention those miserable munchers. I had one of the greatest displays of spring ephemerals pop up around our crabapple tree this spring. Snowdrops, glorious snow, bloodroot, hepatica, two different kinds of anemone, spring beauty, Virginia bluebells, toothwort, starflower, wild hyacinth, wood sorrel, and many, many others, but not crocus. I grow them in my front garden. And the wild violets have taken over an area just outside the garden proper. Thought you'd like to know. I have to stop here and thank the website Epic Gardening for helping me remember what I had and their names. Normally, I just sit out there and look at them. If somebody asks me, what's this one's name? I generally say, Harry. Nothing bothered my amazing ephemerals, just like they didn't bother my daffodils. Nothing bothers daffodils, as they are toxic and foul-tasting. Fritillaria are also very critter-proof in the spring garden, whereby everything loves to munch on every part of tulips, bulbs, flowers, entire plants, which leads me back to what this article is supposed to be about, as I have a somewhat similar problem right now. One of the best raised beds in my vegetable garden has somehow become filled with daffodils, and I got lots of edibles that need to be planted there. So I will first give advice to Michael, who simply wants to divide his bulbs, and then reveal the plan for my problem. Michael, do not attempt to divide bulbs right after the flowers fade. As I have mentioned many times, the green leaves must be left unmolested if you want to see flowers next year, because those green leaves are photosynthesizing the energy necessary to grow the following year's blooms. Or just return only with leaves if you cut that greenery off. And yes, this is the main reason that perennial bulbs like daffodils fail to return. The gardener cut off the leaves right after the flower faded to make things look nice and clean in the garden. Anyway, back to Michael's division. Clip off the seed heads that have appeared where the flower used to be, but leave the leaves alone. You can gently remove them later this season when all trace of green is gone. But don't rush it. Then wait for a dry spell and carefully dig the clumps out. Don't do this when the ground is wet, or you will encourage disease problems in storage. Let the clumps dry in a cool, dark area with good air circulation for about a week. Then carefully untangle those tangled roots and cut them off the bulb, but be sure to leave an inch or two of root attached to the bulb. Very important, do not wash them. Moisture is the enemy of stored bulbs. Gently brush off any loose dirt, but only by hand, no scrubbing. Then store the bulbs in a cool, dry place, out of the sun, again, protected from mice and such. Hanging them in mesh onion bags is perfect. Just make sure they have good air circulation and they are not exposed to direct sun. Or do what many people do and wrap them in newspapers or milled peat moss to help them retain moisture. And then store that in a cool and dark place that's not in direct sun with some level of mouse protection until Halloween. Between Halloween and Thanksgiving is the perfect time for bulb planting in the mid-Atlantic and similar climates. Southerners should plant later. Do not plant spring bulbs early. It will screw up their vernalization and cause them to sprout too early, and you won't get your flower. And don't feed at planting time. The flower for next spring is fully formed inside the bulb and needs no food. The best time to feed bulbs is after the flowers have faded in the spring. So what am I going to do? As Mr. Spock famously said on an episode of classic Star Trek, I believe I shall take a risk. I'm going to wait until early evening on a non-scorching day. I have already prepared the bed they will move to. It was filled with hostas, and I already have to weed whack half the hostas we got out there. I will have been slowly deep watering the bed they're in, and then I will begin grabbing them by the clump as close to the ground as possible and begin to slowly pull them out. Clumps that pull up easily will be transplanted to their new home immediately. If a clump resists, more water and maybe a little gentle hand digging around the edges. Just don't harm these roots. When you're finished, water the newly planted bed deeply and spread compost on top. Note, I am not separating my bulbs at this point. The idea is to move them so gently and without stress that they won't even know they got moved. I may, however, separate them later on when all the greenery is brown. I'll clean up the roots just a touch and replant them in the same bed because they're already where they need to be.

0: Well, that sure was a lot of good information about how to not destroy your spring bulb blooms for next year, and maybe divide them, move them, all kinds of fun. Luckily, you can read those details over at your leisure or your leisure by following the link for the Gardens Alive question of the week at the top of the You Bet Your Garden Facebook page. Yikes, my producer is threatening to hide my spring bulbs if I don't get out of this studio. 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You Bet Your Garden was created by Mike McGrath. Mike McGrath was created when he read every issue of Doctor Strange from the beginning to the end. And that's why he's a little simple today. Our musical director is Ken Queter. Our social media director is Amanda Norfleet. Our peerless prince of profound production is James Ziprud. Margaret McConnell is the executive director of WDIY-FM. Our executive producer is the always lovely Jonas Bowen. And our incredible assistant is the awesome Ninja Sean. I'm your host, Mike McGrath, and I do not like living in this twilight zone. I mean, all the spring bulbs are gone. I can't plant any more lettuce. I got no place left to put it. Yeah, my snow peas are up and looking good. But what am I going to do for the next month? I want to get out there and plant. So I'll probably try and be patient until I see you again next week.
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6: 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Now scientists have an idea why coffee is so popular. Researchers recruited 31 coffee drinkers and 31 people who do not drink coffee for a detailed study. They compared the composition of their gut microbiota and found some striking differences. Then the coffee drinkers abstained from coffee for 2 weeks. During this time, the investigators noticed changes in their gut microbiota. After 2 weeks, coffee drinkers were once again provided with their beverage. Half the volunteers got regular caffeinated coffee, the other half got decaf. Neither researchers nor...
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1: A recent overview published in JAMA describes one of the most common forms, benign paroxysmal positional vertigo, abbreviated BPPV. It's caused when calcium carbonate crystals inside the ear move out of position. A sensation of non-spinning dizziness or lightheadedness occurs when people lie down or change position. The diagnosis of BPPV relies on observing eye movements called nystagmus that occur when the head moves. It can be treated with a set of prescribed head movements called the Epley maneuver. Although physicians often prescribe the antihistamine meclizine for vertigo, this drug is not effective for treating BPPV. Patients can also self-treat this condition by performing the Epley maneuver at home with good results.
2: Levothyroxine is one of the most prescribed drugs in America. That's because millions of people have a sluggish thyroid gland. The condition is called hypothyroidism. Medical experts have worried that it is being overdiagnosed, especially in older people, based solely on thyroid function blood tests. The investigator set out to examine whether de-prescribing levothyroxine is feasible. Study participants were all 60 or older and had been taking levothyroxine at the same dose for at least a year. The doctors began gradual dose reductions. Over the course of a year, 25% of the 370 volunteers were able to get off levothyroxine without having TSH or T4 levels go out of range.
1: One of the most contentious issues among nutrition experts in recent years has revolved around fat. In particular, the benefits and risks of omega-6 polyunsaturated fatty acids, or PUFAs. The AHA has long promoted PUFAs found in vegetable oils because they're heart healthy. Critics suggest that an imbalance with excessive omega-6 fatty acids could be harmful. Nutrition scientists distinguish between one specific omega-6 fat, linoleic acid, and all the others. Researchers used data from nearly 274,000 volunteers registered with the UK Biobank. These middle-aged, healthy people had no dementia when the study began. Blood tests revealed the balance between linoleic acid and other omega-6 fatty acids. Over the next 15 years, 5,800 individuals developed dementia. Those with the highest levels of linoleic acid were almost 20% less likely to come down with dementia. In contrast, those with the highest levels of other omega-6 fats were about 20% more likely to have a dementia diagnosis. The scientists call for research on whether increasing dietary linoleic acid might help protect people from dementia. And that's the health news from the People's Pharmacy this week.

0: Welcome to the People's Pharmacy. I'm Terry Graydon.
1: And I'm Joe Graydon. Have you ever received a confusing medical bill? Actually, let me correct myself. Have you ever received a bill from a hospital that was not confusing?
0: Most of us have had, maybe a moment of alarm when we've had to try and decode a complicated medical bill. Why is the American system so hard to navigate and so difficult to afford? We pay far more for our health care than people in any other comparable country, and we have much less to show for it.
1: 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She is a research professor at Georgetown University McCourt School of Public Policy. 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
0: Welcome to the People's Pharmacy, Dr. Linda Blumberg.
2: Thank you so much for inviting me today.
1: We are delighted to be able

0: I'll talk to you about, I think, one of the most challenging issues facing healthcare in America, and that has to do with our system for paying. So perhaps you can explain briefly how our payment system in the U.S. compares to most other advanced countries.
1: Well, it is much more complicated than in most other advanced countries, probably in all other advanced countries. And that's because we have so many payers and so many different sets of prices that are used for providers, for insurers, for different plans, et cetera, and how employer plans work. So the variation is enormous, which causes a lot of confusion for consumers. And frankly, it often causes confusion for the providers as well.
2: I wonder if you would explain, Dr. Blumberg, you say so many different prices, which implies that if I were to go in for a CT scan of something, I might get one price and somebody else who has the exact same procedure done maybe charge something completely different. How does that work?
1: That's absolutely correct. And it all boils down to what type of insurance you have and what plan you have. So if you are somebody who is enrolled in Medicare, the program in the U.S. for those who are 65 and over or who have particular disabilities that qualify them, there are prices that are regulated by the federal government in terms of what a provider can charge for each service. If you have private health insurance, however, there is no regulation on the prices. And so a lot of it depends on what the market will bear for the particular provider that you happen to be using and the negotiations that they have completed with the particular insurance plan you have. And so you may have a United health insurance plan and somebody else may have a United health insurance plan, but they're two different plans and those would pay different prices for the same procedure.
0: Well, we'll talk about billing in a minute, but what has always confused me is the idea that if you have insurance and you have to go into the hospital for some sort of a procedure, you would get bill X if you have insurance company Y. But if you have no insurance and have to pay out of pocket, it can be substantially greater. I mean, like dramatically more expensive, which seems like it's just backwards, pardon my language. I mean, it just seems upside down. How do they figure out these crazy prices?
1: Well, first of all, we do not have a rational basis for deciding the prices that an insurer is paying to a particular provider or what a particular provider is going to charge to someone who's uninsured. And you're right, if you walk in the door without any insurance coverage, you are likely to be charged the highest price of anybody that's walking in the front door of a hospital. And that is because there is no insurer or third-party administrator that is negotiating any prices on your behalf. So you're basically being charged the retail rate, which is the highest that there is. As you say, it makes no sense because usually people without insurance are the people with the lowest incomes, right? And they have the least ability to pay for these services. And oftentimes the hospitals, in particular, the nonprofit hospitals are required to have programs that lower prices for people with modest incomes that are coming in without insurance. However, they often don't even advertise that these programs exist. They're hard to find even on their websites. And so people who are walking in without insurance are being charged huge prices and they have to know to say, listen, well, I have low income and I need to have access to someone who's going to help me with whatever program you have for low-income people walking in the door. So it is a lot of hit and miss in terms of what people understand about what might be available to them and what negotiated deals a particular hospital has made with a particular health insurance plan. And it's often a function of how much market power the insurer and the healthcare providers, the health system have in that particular area is going to drive whether the prices are lower or higher.
2: Dr. Blumberg, you mentioned the retail price of a procedure or a hospitalization, and you also mentioned that Medicare prices are regulated, even Correct. Though all these other prices are not. I'm going to mention, as a Medicare patient, I occasionally look at my explanation of benefits, and I find them very confusing and or alarming, because what I see is that my provider, for example, might charge $355 for something. So that's the retail price. And mm-hmm. Medicare approves, let's say, $128. You know, as that's the approved payment, but it doesn't pay that full amount. And then the supplemental, I happen to have Blue Cross, picks up usually most of what Medicare doesn't pay on the amount that Medicare has approved. But there's such a mismatch between that retail price and that approved price. How does that work?
1: Well, that shows you that when somebody who walks in the door to get the retail price is being charged much more than somebody who's coming in with Medicare. And that is by government law, federal government law, is that physicians who take payments from Medicare, who participate in Medicare, have to agree to take the rates that are set out in federal law. And they, you know, these providers know they've made this agreement with the federal government. That's why they're participating. So this is customary for them. It's not surprising to them that there is a disconnect between those prices. In fact, very few people end up paying the actual retail price. But if you're walking in with private health insurance, you're likely to pay considerably more than, or your insurer is going to be paying more, and you are likely to pay some more also compared to the Medicare prices. So on average, and this is just on average, hospital payments under private insurance are in the neighborhood of 2.5 times what Medicare pays. And for physicians, for clinicians, it's more on average about 25% above what Medicare pays. So the variation is large, even around that. You know, for some procedures and for some clinicians, they may be getting 600% of Medicare or 900% of Medicare. It varies enormously through the system. And that's why I say we're not paying privately and on any rational set of prices.
0: So what has really boggled my mind is that if, for example, you need a hip replacement, as I have had, or a cataract surgery, the provider may charge thousands of dollars. Let's just make up a number and say, you know, $3,500 for this particular cataract surgery. But Medicare may only pay a few $100s. It's like the discrepancy is so dramatic. It would be as if the sticker price for your car is $25,000, but you actually only have to pay $18,000. I mean, people are so shocked by these numbers. They seem to make no sense whatsoever. And you kind of wonder, well, how can this system function if these billable numbers are 2, 3, 4 times more than the doctor actually gets paid? It seems insane.
1: Except for the doctor doesn't really expect to get paid the amount that they're showing on the bill, right? They have negotiated particular rates of payment with insurance plans, and they have accepted the federal government fee schedule, which is public information, right? So the retail prices that you see are really pretty meaningless, because the real prices are the ones that have been negotiated with whoever the insurance company is, whether it's public or private.
0: Unless you don't have insurance, unless you're not eligible for Medicare, in which case you're on the hook for an unbelievable amount of money that you can't possibly afford.
1: Absolutely. But then, you know, I always suggest to consumers when they're in that situation, first of all, if it's with a hospital, to explore what programs they have for uninsured people with modest incomes, because if it's a nonprofit hospital, they're required by law to have some kind of program. Whether a particular individual is going to qualify for it, you know, is up to what that program looks like. But you always explore that. And absent that, or if you're talking about care you've received from an individual physician, I always suggest, you know, that the consumer talk to the physician, talk to the financial manager for the practice, and see if there's some way to negotiate that rate down. Because as you said, it doesn't make any sense, and nobody with private insurance is paying for it.
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1: We're talking about the high cost of healthcare in the United States. Are we getting our money's worth? We pay far more than people in most other countries, but our health statistics are abysmal.
0: Many families in America go into debt because of huge medical bills. In some cases, people have lost their life savings and their homes because of a healthcare crisis.
1: Will cuts to Medicaid make this situation more challenging? Will hospitals close because of reduced financial stability?
0: Our guest is Dr. Linda Blumberg. She's a research professor at Georgetown University's McCourt School of Public Policy. 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
1: Dr. Blumberg, in the event that you had an emergency, and let's say, you know, you had to have an ambulance, and then you had to go to the emergency department, maybe you thought you were having a stroke or a heart attack, and then you've seen multiple specialists and you have a whole bunch of tests, CT scans, and goodness knows what else. And then you have to stay in the hospital with maybe a couple of procedures for, let's say, 3 to 5 days. How much might your bill be at the end of this hospital stay?
2: Well, a total bill for a hospital stay can be enormous. It depends upon the services you've received, how long you're staying. But, you know, it can often be in the tens of thousands of dollars. But, you know, there are people who have inpatient stays in a hospital for a length of time in serious conditions that could be $1 million, right? So it all varies a lot. But an emergency department is a particularly expensive place to obtain care. And hospital stays are the most expensive cost that we face in our healthcare system.
1: I'd like to ask you about how much bang we're getting for our bucks in the United States compared to other advanced countries, because, you know, we have done an amazing job at getting smoking down. I mean, you know, turn back the clock about 40 or 50 years and like half of Americans, especially men, smoked. And today it's down around 12 or 15% or lower, maybe around 10%. So we've made some real progress in terms of health behaviors. But that aside, our life expectancy has not improved dramatically. Other countries, for example, Japan, South Korea, Sweden, and France are all about 83 to 84 years of age. In the U.S., our life expectancy is around 78 years. We spend annually over $12,000 a year per capita, per person. In Germany, it's $8,000. In France, it's $6,600. And in Sweden, it's $6,400. So almost half of what we spend, and yet their longevity is much greater. I mean, substantially better. What
0: gifts?
1: Going on? How can it be that we're paying so much more for so much less?
2: Really good question. Part of what's going on, and probably the biggest difference in terms of what we spend compared to other countries, developed countries, on healthcare, is the prices that are paid to the healthcare providers from, you know, who we're receiving our care from. So a hospital stay for the same services in the United States is typically going to cost considerably more than if those services were obtained in Canada or in Japan or in Germany or in Israel. So those are systems that where all of the there is regulation of the prices that are paid for medical procedures, regardless of the type of insurance coverage you have. And some of them have, you know, different plans, et cetera, not as much variation as we have here, but some variation. But all of them are, all of those prices are limited in those countries by government dictate. And we are, as I said, we're only limiting the prices that we pay for medical care if you're in a public insurance program like Medicaid or Medicare. If you have private insurance, which most people below age 65 have a private health insurance, those prices are not regulated. In addition, when you think about longevity, we do have a more diverse population in a lot of respects than is the case in most other developed countries. But in addition, we have the issue here of still having a significant number of U.S. residents without any health insurance coverage at all, which is not the case in these other developed countries where they have at least some level of universal health insurance coverage. And sometimes it's considerably more comprehensive than the types of coverage we have here. And so when you don't have, when you have a significant share of the population, even if it's only at this point under 10%, about 10% of the population under age 65, you still have a considerable number of people who are not getting access to medical care when they need it. And that is going to affect longevity. Other things like diet and pollution and, you know, various other different issues. We have a lot of gun violence here, which is not the case in the vast majority of other countries. So all of those things go into the difference. But the difference in our spending is completely on the prices that we're paying to our healthcare providers on the commercial side.
0: Dr. Blumberg, you've written about health insurance middlemen. I wonder if you could explain what that is and how it affects the prices we pay.
2: Sure. So when we are obtaining medical care in this country, we are paying for the particular services, right? And money is going to the providers who are giving our providing these services to us. But we're also paying administrative costs. And those administrative costs are built into the prices that we're paying to hospitals and doctors and, you know, other providers. And it's also built into the premiums that we're paying for our health insurance coverage. And increasingly in this country, we are have moved our healthcare economy into a space where huge numbers of dollars are going for administrative fees that are associated with what I refer to as middlemen. People have heard a lot about prescription drug benefit managers, but the same is true on the medical side. So a hospital is spending large amounts of money on a revenue cycle management company that is trying to figure out how to send in bills and code the services delivered to increase the revenue of the hospital. Same on the physician side. You have various different types of entities that are contracting with insurance companies to do particular types of tasks that the insurance company or the third party administrator either doesn't want to do themselves or finds more profitable to contract out to their subsidiaries. So there is a lot of dollars that are going into making the prices higher on the claim side, on the medical service price side, and that are also being built into our insurance premiums through higher claims and through higher administrative loads that are attached by the insurer. So, I mean, we're talking about an industry that is hundreds of billions of dollars every year that is really extractive, that's pulling dollars out of every one of the transactions. And there's billions of transactions that go through our system every year. And so these entities, these administrative and financial entities, have figured out how to extract dollars from the healthcare economy by adding some administrative costs to every single transaction that is being processed through the system.
1: Dr. Blumberg, I think most people have a real hard time dealing in billions and dealing with, you know, middlemen and all the other stuff, but they can relate to an office visit. So, for example, if you had to go see a specialist in this country, maybe a gastroenterologist or a dermatologist or a cardiologist, those bills for just a quote unquote regular visit could be in the hundreds of dollars. In Sweden, it's $40. That's the maximum a specialist can charge in Sweden. Kids are free in Sweden. I think most parents know that a pediatrician's visit can be pricey. They have no health care premiums in Sweden. It comes off their tax bill. The average hospital bill in Sweden for a day, this, you know, being in the hospital for a day is $11. In this country, it can be thousands. And the maximum that a person would pay for all medical appointments annually in Sweden, everything lumped together, would be $160. It can cost us $160 for just one visit in this country. So I'm just wondering, when will the American public say enough is enough?
2: So I think one important thing to remember is that, yes, when somebody is taking their kid to a pediatrician in Sweden, they're not paying anything out of pocket. But their taxes are higher, right? Because those providers still have to be paid for the services they're providing. It's a matter of how the prices are, how they're being paid. And in those countries, much more of the dollars are flowing through their national health system, which is funded by tax dollars. And so the tax rates in Sweden, for example, are typically quite a bit higher than we face in the United States. But they, at the same time, obviously the country is regulating how much the providers can earn for providing the services that they're provided. So there are some limits that lower the incomes, the revenue that the providers receive, but much more of the dollars are flowing through the government and from tax dollars than is the case here. We have always struggled here in the United States with balancing, number one, regulation. How much do we want to regulate prices instead of letting the market decide what a private sector person, like a healthcare provider or hospital, is going to receive? And we also struggle with increasing our taxes, right? And so we could create a system where we have greater regulation of the prices and limits on prices that are paid to healthcare providers to lower our total spending. We can also finance more coverage through the federal government or through state government for more people. But it is a real political struggle to convince people that while they feel like that healthcare is too expensive, they're afraid of oftentimes of putting limits on what their particular doctor is going to make or their particular hospital is going to make, because the hospitals and the physicians will tell them whether it's accurate or not that their access and their quality of care is going to suffer if they do that. And there are also people in this country are very much resistant to significant increases in their taxes, even if you tell them it's going to lower other out-of-pocket expenses, because they don't really believe it, right? So, or they think they're going to end up paying more for somebody else to have, you know, lower prices. So it is a very complicated political balance here. I think people are getting more and more frustrated with the way that the system works and the increase in the denials and the red tape and the complexity people have to jump through to obtain their medical care. But the political challenge is real in terms of more government regulation of prices and or financing more care through the tax system.
0: Well, you're absolutely right. It is very complicated politically. And you mentioned that one of the alternatives that is sometimes posited is let market forces regulate, you know, prices, which is, I think, where we are, except that market forces are only making prices higher, not lower. Why doesn't healthcare in America work like a market should?
2: We have had a tremendous amount of consolidation in our healthcare industries. And so when we talk about hospitals being bought, you know, buying other hospitals and creating hospital systems, and, you know, sometimes often now buying medical practices, insurance companies, United Healthcare is now the biggest employer of physicians in this country, right? The insurers and the healthcare systems are buying up these middlemen that are making more money off of, you know, as I was saying, extracting dollars from the claims that are being processed. So there's been a tremendous amount of complexity added in the financial relationships between all of these stakeholders, the providers, the insurers, the middlemen. Very few of them are independent at this time. Very many of them have conflicts of interest, all directed in the direction of increasing prices on the commercial side and increasing spending.
0: Right. Lots of complexity, not much transparency.
2: Right. It is basically capitalism run amok. And you're talking about a product in healthcare that was already from the beginning of time much more complicated to shop for than a refrigerator, right? You know, you don't know necessarily what you're going to need in terms of services or what it's going to cost before you walk in the door at the doctor's office or in the hospital. It is not something that is easy to shop for, whereas I can, you know, spend 20 minutes and figure out what the best price I can get on the refrigerator I want is. That's just not the way medical care works. And then when you take the consolidation and the hidden fees and the conflicts of interest that have arisen both between co-ownership in the healthcare industry and these financial deals that are being made between the insurers and the middlemen and the providers at this point, you have a situation where there is no competition in these markets, or where there is, it's extraordinarily limited. And so you're not going to, the more this is allowed to fester and expand, which is what it is doing year in and year out, the worse it's going to get. You're not going to have competition driving prices down. You're going to have greater financialization of the system continuing to drive prices up. And the only way to interfere with that is for government to put limits on both what prices can be charged for particular services and to eliminate the financial dealings that are interconnecting all of these stakeholders with each other and encouraging higher intensity coding and, you know, hidden financial fees that are passing between different entities that are driving costs up for consumers and employers.
0: You're listening to Dr. Linda Blumberg. She's a research professor at Georgetown University's McCourt School of Public Policy, and she is an expert on private health insurance, healthcare financing, and health system reform. Dr. Blumberg has provided technical assistance to states in their efforts to analyze and implement federal reforms and examine the implications of private equity companies' movement into healthcare.
1: After the break, we'll discuss why you need to examine your hospital bill extra carefully and with skepticism.
0: Hospital bills are complex, and they often contain errors. To really figure out the charges, you need to request an itemized bill.
1: Surprisingly, your insurance company might not behave like an ally.
0: How do you contest a bill that is obviously wrong?
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1: Are you the kind of person who pays bills as soon as you get them? Nothing wrong with that. But when it comes to hospital bills, you may need to slow down. It turns out they often contain errors that can be tough to track down.
0: Medical bills, especially hospital bills, can be extremely complex. And hospitals make mistakes all the time. You'll need to scrutinize every charge.
1: We're talking today with Dr. Linda Blumberg, research professor at Georgetown University's McCourt School of Public Policy. Dr. Blumberg's expertise is in private health insurance, healthcare financing, and health system reform. She has analyzed the Affordable Care Act and studied strategies to address remaining health insurance coverage issues. Dr. Blumberg has also analyzed approaches for setting standards of affordability for insurance coverage.
0: Dr. Blumberg, some years ago, we spoke with a fellow, I think his name is Marshall Allen, who wrote a book. He titled it, Never Pay the First Bill. And we found our conversation with him quite interesting. I'm wondering what you think of that advice.
2: Well, I think my advice is always be skeptical and look carefully at a bill. Don't just pay it, because the vast majority of them, whether they're coming from a hospital, much more likely from a physician, also reasonably likely, there's mistakes in them. And so you do want to approach them with some skepticism and caution.
1: Well, actually, that's not enough. And the reason I say that's not enough is because most of us, when we look at a hospital bill or a clinic bill, we don't know what to make of it. I mean, it is really confusing. And as you said, there's like the bill that the doctor presents and the bill that the clinic presents or the hospital presents. And then there's what Medicare might pay or might not pay, or your insurance. It's like, how in the world do we make sense of our medical bills? How do we even get started?
2: It's rough, and it takes a good deal of patience and time, unfortunately. Hospital bills in particular, I've heard estimates that of 9 out of 10 of them have errors. I've heard others say that there's never a hospital bill that doesn't have an error in it, right? And they're the most complex of the bills that an individual is going to receive. My advice is always, the first thing you do is request an itemized bill from the hospital, because by and large, what the hospital will send out is a summary bill, not an itemized bill. And you can't figure out what the errors are in general from a summary. So request an itemized bill. If they don't send it, you got to ask again, because sometimes they're a little pokey about it because they just want you to pay. They don't want you to look at the itemized bill.
1: Well, let me ask you this. Let's say you get an itemized bill and it says that you had an ultrasound done on such and such a date of, you know, such and such a part of your body. And you go, no way, I did not have an ultrasound at all. How did that happen? And then how do you contest something that's obviously wrong?
2: The first stop from my perspective is to call the billing department, to call the physician's office of the physician that you've seen and contest it and say, there's a mistake. I'm being charged for a service that I never received. An insurance company, if you have an insurer, can also often be helpful when you're talking about something you've been charged for that is something you have not received. But it sometimes will take multiple calls and multiple interactions to resolve a problem like that. You know, one of the most common errors that people see in hospital bills is being billed twice for the same thing, or the number of, you know, something that was charged for, you know, some supply or something is, you know, somebody added a zero to it by mistake, you know, assumedly, and that needs to be corrected. And so engaging with the physician who you've received services from with your insurer and trying to contact the billing department directly at the hospital.
1: Let me ask you one follow-up to that, because you would think that since the insurance company, if you're fortunate enough to have insurance, would be an ally, would be, you know, joining you in fighting an incorrect bill or a bill that was overcharged for some reason or a service that was never provided or a medication that you never got. We've heard that insurance companies, they're not as likely to be enthusiastic about challenging these bills because, after all, they're just going to pass those charges on to their customers and consumers. It's like, yeah, why waste our time because you were charged for aspirin, but you didn't get aspirin. So how do we get the insurance companies fired up to actually challenge mistakes?
2: It is sometimes a struggle, for sure. One of the things that people should be aware of, and what I talk about when I talk about this complex web of interconnected financial interests across stakeholders in the healthcare industry, is that insurance companies, they can make greater profit the higher the claims. Okay, so for under the law, they are limited in terms of what percentage of a premium can go to administrative costs, including profit. So since that's limited as a percentage, the higher the total spend on claims, the bigger the amount of money they have left over for their administrative costs and their profit. And so in a lot of ways, they're disincentivized to hold down spending, which is contrary to what many people who are, you know, buying health insurance coverage expect of their insurer. They think their insurer is trying to get the best deal for them. That is not always the case. And so you can talk to the consumer reps with the insurer, but sometimes you've really got to go directly to the provider and dispute. And there are, there's a nonprofit called the Patient Advocate Foundation that is particularly created to help people with chronic illnesses contest incorrect bills and deal with billing issues. There are others who, you know, will do it for a fee, as, you know, a percentage of what savings created. But it becomes sometimes a situation where the consumer themselves needs to do repeated calls and contacts and filing complaints in order to get a bill resolved. But I still always say contact the insurance company as well. They may be in a mindset to help out.
0: Dr. Blumberg, you've mentioned that patients can and probably should negotiate with whether it's the physician's office billing or the hospital billing, especially if they don't have insurance, but even if they do. Can you tell us about a time when somebody did that? What was the outcome?
2: Well, sure. I mean, I think it depends greatly on the healthcare provider, right? And if you are, if you have had a primary care physician for many years and then you've lost health insurance coverage, or for some reason you have a gap, or et cetera, you know, there are ways in which, you know, in circumstances where these providers will either set up a payment plan for you, or they'll say, listen, you know, you've been a great patient and I want to help you through this rough spot, and they'll negotiate down, you know, hopefully to what, at least at a minimum, that the private insurer would have paid, right? But it is very much a ad hoc kind of decision that's being made by these providers. Now, in the situation of a hospital, particularly for people who have, you know, modest incomes, there are programs that nonprofit hospitals have, as I mentioned before, that are there to help people in financial straits. And those programs, sometimes they're programs that are funded by state government dollars. Sometimes it's, you know, parts of it, the hospital themselves. But those are programs that exist explicitly for people in tough situations. But the problem is you have to really push to get the information about them to figure out whether you're eligible.
1: Dr. Blumberg, what about media exposure? I mean, every once in a while, somebody sort of blows the whistle on an outrageous bill that just blows everybody's mind. It's like, that's ridiculous. And they contact their local TV station or their newspaper, and all of a sudden, you know, it goes, you know, wild on the internet, and it affects the hospital in such a way they say, oh, never mind, let's negotiate a better bill. Is that something that people can actually do successfully?
2: Yes, people have done it successfully, and there's, you know, bill of the day kinds of newspaper reporting, et cetera, where some experienced reporters are doing this repeatedly on behalf of people in particularly egregious circumstances. And it can be really effective at cutting through to the right people at the right moment to get a better deal created. And so, listen, if I was in that situation, I would use whatever options I had at my disposal. You know, in some states, unfortunately, it's not all states, but in some states, there are, state governments have what are called consumer assistance programs. They were originally funded by the federal government across the country, but that funding has not been reappropriated in many years now. But those consumer assistance programs, if you're lucky enough to live in a state that has one, can sometimes also be helpful if you contact them. File a complaint with the state. If it's a problem with the insurance company and it's a fully insured product, not a self-funded plan from the employer, you can file complaints with the Department of Insurance, et cetera. So there are opportunities for going higher. And I always suggest to people, even if you're contacting someone at the hospital, if you're not getting any kind of satisfaction from a consumer rep, you want to escalate to a manager, to, you know, whoever. You want to just go as high as you can in the pecking order to try to get some resolution.
1: We are concerned about pharmaceutical prices, as you can very well imagine, here on the People's Pharmacy. And we have seen pharmacies disappearing in this country at an extraordinary rate, in part because private equity firms have bought up large chains, and those large chains are now closing not dozens, but hundreds of pharmacies. And so the idea of a mom and pop pharmacy where the pharmacist was a sole operator seems to be disappearing very quickly. And drug prices, as everybody knows, are way higher in this country than any place in the world. What do you suggest when it comes to, you know, the costs of medicine in this country, especially for people who have life-threatening conditions and their bills may be in the tens of thousands of dollars?
2: It's really, really difficult. And I wish I had a good answer for you. I know some people are trying to obtain medications at more affordable prices outside of the country. That's always challenging and a little bit risky, depending upon where you're going to get the medications. But there are some programs that particular pharmaceutical companies have that lower prices for people with modest incomes or people who do not have health insurance coverage for brand name types of drugs that they need. And so, you know, I usually suggest to people, first stop, if you can't get satisfaction or help from your insurance company, and, you know, sometimes if it's not on their formulary, you can get evidence, from your physician about why that particular drug is so necessary, to try to appeal and get coverage from your insurance company. If you're without insurance or without good enough insurance to cover costs, I would suggest to people go to the website for the company that makes your drug and see if they have some programs that might be able to help. There are also some states have particular programs for providing financial support for prescription drugs.
1: Dr. Blumberg, we only have about 2 minutes left. If we were to put you in charge of the entire healthcare system, how would you change things?
2: Well, first of all, I would put back a number of the coverage cutbacks that this administration has put in place, or that they will be putting in place in the near future, in the Medicaid program, because every person in this country should have access to affordable, adequate health insurance coverage for their medical needs. Beyond that, I would put limits in place on the prices that are charged by providers. And I would do it broadly across all prices and hospital level, physician level. I would include prescription drug controls in that as well. I would then make sure that we are monitoring a system to make sure that everybody has the access that they need. And I would do a lot to break up the kinds of integrated financial incentives from co-owned entities in the healthcare system to separate those financial incentives, create more competition and clarity in terms of what people are paying when they obtain care. And I think we've also got to go a ways to your point about the prescription drug issues on the private equity side. There's a lot of practices that private equity typically uses in the healthcare space that are extractive and damaging both to prices, quality, and sometimes the stability of the healthcare providers themselves. And we have to prohibit those kinds of high debt financing and other extractive practices that are often in place there.
0: Dr. Linda Blumberg, thank you so much for talking with us on The People's Pharmacy today.
2: My pleasure. Thanks for having me on.
0: You've been listening to Dr. Linda Blumberg, research professor at Georgetown University's McCourt School of Public Policy. She's an expert on private health insurance, healthcare financing, and health system reform. Dr. Blumberg has provided technical assistance to states in their efforts to analyze and implement federal reforms. She's also examined the implication of private equity companies' movement into healthcare.
1: Lynn Siegel produced today's show. Al Wodarski engineered. Dave Graydon edits our interviews. BJ Lederman composed our theme music.
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0: 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In this week's podcast, we also discuss how easy it is for errors to creep into the bill, even through simple typos. The summary of benefits for the insurance coverage is a crucial document. It lays out exactly what the hospital can and can't charge you for. One reason healthcare costs so much in the U.S. is the high cost of specialized medical professionals. How does compensation in other countries compare to what healthcare professionals make here? You'll also hear about emergency room coding errors.
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0: It's a minute before 2 o'clock, and you're listening to Ozarks Public Radio. 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I'm Dwight Emerson. 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
3: Something delicious to eat is never far away in Rome. Coming up, the founder of one of Europe's first companies to offer food tours tells us what to look for in the city's neighborhoods. The shops that weigh pizza slices by the kilo, that's a good place to start.
4: You could try 5 or 6 different little bites, and it's a great way to have a mini pizza tour right on one plate.
3: You don't have to walk far to step into the vivid history of London. Everything you want to see is in what they call the City of London. It's conveniently close by.
5: That's where London started. That's where the Romans settled.
3: While the colorful streets of Lisbon still offer a taste of the old world in Portugal's capital.
6: When I walk outside of my doorstep, I can still see the ladies hanging the laundry on the cobblestone street, and I sometimes hit my head on their aprons.
3: The relaxed pace of Portugal, the historic heart of sprawling London, and the flavors of Rome are all just ahead on today's Travel with Rick Steves.
7: Live from NPR News in Washington, I'm Nora Rahm. Iranian officials said today they've received a U.S. response to its latest offer for peace talks and are now reviewing it. There's been no confirmation of a new proposal from Washington or from Pakistan, which has been mediating the talks to end the war. Meanwhile, the Strait of Hormuz remains mostly blocked, and there's no movement toward resolving concerns over Iran's nuclear program. Senator Jack Reed, the top Democrat on the Senate Armed Services Committee, says the U.S. is in a worse position than before the war.
8: I don't believe the president has a plan. I think it's impulsive, it's day-to-day, it's how he feels, and he's not being given the support and the planning that is necessary to make judicious judgments.
7: He was interviewed on ABC. Ukrainian uncrewed vessels have struck 2 tankers in the Black Sea that are used to transport Russian oil. The Kremlin says the attacks on energy infrastructure could push global oil prices even higher. It's the latest in a series of strikes Ukraine's president says are targeting Russia's so-called shadow fleet. NPR's
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0: From PRX and the Jennifer and Ted Stanley studios at the University of Massachusetts Boston, this is Living on Earth. I'm Steve Curwood. 30 years ago, commercial agriculture was revolutionized with the advent of soybeans genetically modified to be, quote, Roundup ready, which meant they could be sprayed with the weed killer without being harmed. GMO seeds for corn soon followed, and the industrial-scale no-till farming it allowed in the following decades boosted U.S. crop yields by some 50% or so. But the active ingredient in Roundup, glyphosate, has also grown controversy, with research suggesting it probably causes cancer. Monsanto, which developed Roundup and is now owned by Bayer, has been the target of numerous lawsuits, with some juries making multi-million dollar awards to farmers and landscapers who weren't warned of the cancer risks. But the EPA has not found glyphosate can cause cancer, and the U.S. Supreme Court recently heard oral arguments for Monsanto v. Durnell. The court will decide whether states can require warning labels on pesticides if the EPA does not. Pat Parento is an emeritus professor at Vermont Law and Graduate School and served as an EPA regional counsel under President Ronald Reagan. Welcome back to Living on Earth.
1: Thanks, Steve. It's very good to be with you.
0: So talk to me about the background of this case. Why did the Supreme Court hear arguments on failure to warn claims under state laws, Missouri state law, I believe?
1: That's right. It was a $1.25 million verdict that the jury in St.

0: Lewis handed down in favor of the plaintiff in that case. So the law in question is FIFRA, the Federal Insecticide, Fungicide, and Rodenticide Act. And it's a controversial statute in the sense that, unlike other environmental laws, this one has a specific requirement for a cost-benefit analysis. You know, you don't find that with the Clean Air Act, the Clean Water Act, the Superfund law, no other laws. FIFRA is different. So Congress made a conscious decision that, you know, some of these pesticides that are key to what is considered crop production, they do come with risk. And so there's an explicit recognition that even though a product may pose health risks, unless those are, as the statute puts it, unreasonable risk, EPA can go ahead and register these chemicals knowing that there are some risks and not knowing what other risks that might emerge from them. So that's what makes this law particularly problematic, I think, to some of us, because it's an explicit recognition that economics can triumph over health concerns. And then you get to the question of labels. So when EPA registers a pesticide like glyphosate or Roundup under FIFRA, EPA also approves the label suggested by the company. That's another problem with this law, is that the manufacturers are in control of everything. They're the ones that do the health studies and the risk studies. And EPA doesn't have independent means to do that for the thousands of chemicals that are coming onto the market every year. So they rely on industry telling the truth about what their product's risk might involve. And then when it comes to the label, it's up to the companies to decide what are they going to put on the label in terms of warnings or in terms of use restrictions and so forth. So that's all determined by the companies as well. And then EPA does sign off on these labels. And then you come to the question of, does an EPA approval of a label that doesn't contain certain warnings, does that preempt the states from going further with requiring other forms of risk disclosure? That's where we are with this case.
1: By the way, Pat, to what extent do you think industry influenced this legislation and all the way these rules work?
0: Oh, of course they did. I mean, it's another case of capture, if you want to look at it that way. And lots of scholarship has been written about how EPA and other regulatory agencies get captured by the industries they're trying to regulate, because the industries have all of the wherewithal and the knowledge, frankly, about their products. And EPA is constantly trying to play catch-up or reacting to what the industry is proposing. So industry data, you know, garbage in, garbage out.
1: So what are the plaintiffs from the state of Missouri arguing in this case?
0: So the plaintiffs are saying that as a result of a World Health Organization study of glyphosate, the World Health Organization concluded it is a probable human carcinogen. EPA has never found that glyphosate poses a cancer risk. And that's regardless of who's in the White House. I mean, that's Republican and Democrat administrations have basically said that we don't see conclusive evidence that glyphosate causes cancer, specifically non-Hodgkin's lymphoma is the particular brand, if you will, of cancer that has been linked to glyphosate. So you have this track record of EPA saying it's safe, basically. I mean, they don't come right out and say it's safe, but they say it is not a proven carcinogen. And then you have the state of Missouri saying that based on the World Health Organization's studies and some others, we think that you should be including a warning on the label. And that's where you come into the preemption question. So, you know, can the state of Missouri and a jury in Missouri, can they impose additional disclosure requirements beyond what EPA has approved? That's the nub of the issue before the Supreme Court.
1: And this particular plaintiff said that he had not been warned of the risks of using this chemical, and it is, in fact, from his perspective, a dangerous chemical. And I believe, Pat, to what extent did this plaintiff argue originally that some of the research conducted by the companies involved here involved people who have fraudulent records?
0: Yeah, he did allege a fraud. The jury did not find in his favor on that count, but they certainly found in favor of the requirement to disclose the cancer risk. And this individual was applying Roundup to fields in the city of St. Louis on a daily almost basis. You know, fighting weeds is a never-ending problem, right? So he said that some of Monsanto's advertising in Missouri actually encouraged people to apply Roundup in their shorts and t-shirts when it got really hot in the summer. And of course, that's what this guy did for years. And then he did develop non-Hodgkin's lymphoma. He didn't die from it, thankfully, but you know, cancer's never a fun thing. So yeah, that's what the jury found, is that these requirements complement FIFRA. They don't conflict with FIFRA. And the Court of Appeals in Missouri likewise said that there's no real conflict here between compliance with what the jury in this case found and also Missouri law requiring disclosure of these kinds of risks and what FIFRA requires. In fact, they are mutually reinforcing. That's what the courts in Missouri found.
1: So what's at stake in this case here?
0: What's at stake is that there are 100,000 lawsuits. Just think about that for a minute. 100,000 lawsuits claiming that Bayer has to disclose the cancer risk of glyphosate, right? So, I mean, this is unprecedented, frankly, in terms of toxic tort litigation. This is the largest number ever. So you're talking billions and billions of dollars, literally. You're talking about putting Bayer out of business, perhaps, if all of these cases went to verdict. The truth is that the track record of these lawsuits is mixed, okay? So some states have actually enacted laws to shield Bayer and other manufacturers of pesticides from liability. There have been different state court verdicts, some that went against Bayer and Monsanto and some that didn't, some that went in their favor. So, and now there's a split among the U.S. courts of appeal over this question of, can states impose additional disclosure requirements beyond what EPA has required, right? So, you know, that's why the Supreme Court took it. There is definitely a split in the circuit courts. There needs to be a resolution one way or the other of to what extent do states have some authority to impose additional disclosure requirements, or is it truly the case that it's just whatever EPA decides? And of course, that means whoever is in charge of EPA at any particular moment in time, right? So that's kind of where we are, and we can talk some more about what happened at the argument.
1: What did happen at the argument, Pat?
0: So what do they say? Reading the Supreme Court oral argument is like reading chicken entrails. But the point is that there were tough questions on both sides, and they were coming from the full spectrum of the court. This time, it wasn't just totally dominated by the conservative justices. Justice Gorsuch was expressing extreme skepticism about Bayer's arguments that once EPA has approved a label, that's it. And he was saying, you mean even, and the Chief Justice said the same thing, you mean even if a state discovers through a scientific analysis that a product definitely does pose a serious health risk? You mean that states are powerless to do anything about that? So there was that line of argument. But then you had, surprisingly, Justice Kavanaugh and Justice Kagan both saying, yeah, but what about the goal in FIFRA of uniformity, right? Don't we want a uniform requirement for what has to be disclosed on these labels? And if you have a patchwork, one state saying this, another state saying that, how does that further Congress's goal of uniformity? So the bottom line is this is a real split decision. I think this could likely come down to a 5-4 kind of outcome. And it's not clear exactly how far the court might go in prohibiting states from imposing these additional disclosure requirements, because there's an earlier Supreme Court decision, Bates versus Dow Chemical, which basically said as long as the state laws are consistent with FIFRA, that is to say, they don't go beyond FIFRA or they don't conflict with what FIFRA requires, then there's no real problem with preemption, right? So it could be that the court either comes down in favor of the plaintiffs in this case, or if it doesn't, it carves out at least some role for the states under certain circumstances. Let's say, for example, a state says, well, you're misbranding your product here. You're not disclosing recent evidence of potential harm, right? So if you couch it as a misbranding kind of problem, then the states have some latitude, some authority to say, well, you've got to be more careful and not mislead people about what the potential dangers are. So it's hard to say how it's going to come down, but, you know, given this court's track record of sort of siding with industry in these close cases, it's cause for significant concern, because if the court says that these failure to warn cases can no longer be brought, that is going to have an incredible impact on holding companies accountable to these risks and the disclosure requirements, and basically slamming the courthouse doors shut on people that could have and probably do have legitimate claims.
1: What about the other side here, Pat? You suggest that this may be an existential threat to Bayer if the court finds against them. There's just so much money at stake here. So to what extent is the court perhaps considering whether or not Bayer and the company that it acquired, Monsanto, as a subsidiary, will survive? How important is that to them?
0: Yeah, I think that is an important inquiry, certainly for, I would say, all the justices, but particularly for the conservative justices. The idea that these claims about the cancer risk, the court can't adjudicate that question. They can't decide, does glyphosate create a carcinogenic risk or not? All they can do is say, if these 100,000 cases proceed to verdicts, like some of the verdicts that are being handed down, these companies will be put out of business, and a vital resource. Well, you remember, President Trump issued an executive order invoking the Production Act and declaring that glyphosate is a national security matter. So that is also, I think, probably factoring into the court's deliberations on this, is it isn't just a matter of do individual plaintiffs have a right to go to court. It's a question of whether a company providing a vital resource that the president believes is a national security matter would be put out of business. So, yeah, I mean, lots of different high-level issues swirling around a case like this. It looks narrow, but when you back up and look at it from a larger perspective, it has really profound implications.
1: Pat Parento is an emeritus professor at Vermont Law and Graduate School. Pat, always so good to have you on.
0: Thanks, Steve. Pleasure to be with you.
1: Coming up, how Iran's massive oil reserves are tied to decades of conflict. Keep listening to Living on Earth.
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1: It's Living on Earth. I'm Steve Curwood. The U.S.-Israel joint war against Iran has shaken global energy markets, closed the Strait of Hormuz, and restricted the flow of oil and natural gas worldwide. It's the latest of conflicts over Iranian oil, though for the first time, the growing emergence of fossil-free energy sources is prompting visions of ending our decades of dependence on oil with its pollution and inevitable wars. Joining me now is Michael Clare, Emeritus Professor of Peace and Security Studies at Hampshire College and the defense correspondent for The Nation magazine. Welcome to Living on Earth, Professor Clare.
5: It's a pleasure to be with you.
1: So the more things change, the more they stay the same. For years, you've written about the problems of war and the environment and such. What's new about this one?
5: You know, what's so striking to me, I would have thought 10 or 15 years ago, I would have said by now, we would have been weaned off oil, or we would have been on a slide downwards from oil. We were talking that by 2025, we would have reached peak oil, meaning peak world oil demand, and be in decline, and renewables would be the dominant fuel. But it hasn't turned out that way. We find a world that's still terribly dependent on oil and natural gas for its energy supply. So when that's cut off with the closure of the Strait of Hormuz, there's a global energy crisis. It's hard to believe how dependent we remain on petroleum after all these years.
1: So back in the 20s, the UK went to Kirkuk, it's part of Iraq now, I guess, and started essentially the British Petroleum Company and worldwide petroleum sales. And of course, there was also a conflict then. To what extent does this planet go to war because we use oil?
5: I would say that historically speaking, if you look at the historical record, there's no question that the pursuit of oil has been a major factor in conflict since Churchill's era, when Churchill determined that the British Navy should be powered by oil instead of coal and nationalized the British Petroleum Company, but as you noted, started out in the Middle East. Since then, oil has been a factor in most wars, one way or the other. And when I taught about this, I would go through this history at length. But turning to current times, the Trump administration's attack on Venezuela, that was directly about oil. Trump wants the U.S. to be able to run Venezuela's oil industry. And now in Iran, Iran is the fourth leading oil producer, and the whole Persian Gulf area is the world's leading producer of oil. So you can't separate oil from the strategic equation. In this case, I would say it's not that the U.S. is attempting to seize oil in the sense of procuring it for our own use, but rather this is about controlling the flow of oil around the world, because so much of it, a fifth of world oil every day and natural gas, leaves the Persian Gulf. So whoever controls the Strait of Hormuz really controls the global oil flow and thereby controls the world economy. And I think it's the strategic control of the oil flow that's the critical underlying factor in the war with Iran. So oil is still a powerful factor in driving and sustaining warfare.
1: Some suggest that when there is conflict around oil, the fossil fuel companies make more money. When the price of gas goes up at the pump for oil that was already pulled out of the ground, it seems to make those fossil fuel companies richer. In fact, in some places, there are so-called windfall profit taxes. To what extent do you think the private profit-making interest of the fossil fuel industry is a driver of the wars that we are seeing?
5: I would say historically that was an important factor, but more importantly, it was about first the possession of oil fields. Historically, the United States was highly dependent on imported oil from Venezuela, from Mexico, and especially from the Middle East. And those oil fields were owned by American companies. So at first, it was ownership of oil fields that drove wars. The U.S. was unwilling to allow other countries to own those fields, control those fields, or for governments to nationalize them. The root of the crisis in Iran, for example, a very clear case of that, is in 1951, when the Iranians elected a nationalist prime minister, Mohammad Mossadegh, who nationalized the British Petroleum holdings, in Iran. At that time, that was the leading oil producer in the world. And then the U.S. conspired with the British to overthrow Mossadegh and to install the Shah, the autocratic ruler who was brought in 1953, 1954 by the CIA. And he ruled as a dictator for another 15 years or so, suppressing the Iranian clergy, who then formed an opposition movement against him and finally overthrew the Shah in 1979, 1980. And that's the regime, or their successors, who now rule in Tehran. And because of this history of repression under the U.S.-backed Shah, they have a bitter, deep hatred of the United States. But this is all to do with the ownership of oil, the possession of oil. Now, today, what the oil companies want more than anything is to slow the transition to renewable fuels. So I think they're less concerned with current profits, as you were suggesting, Steve, as with ensuring that governments do not adopt policies to wean us off our dependence on oil. And in the wake of this crisis we're in, there's going to be a lot of pressure in many countries around the world, hopefully in this one too, to say this dependence on oil has gotten us in this trouble that we're in now, and the rising gasoline prices. And so the sooner we transition away from oil, the better off we'll be. But that's where the fight is going to lie.
1: Well, in the previous oil choke points, the various embargoes, there was no alternative with renewable energy, but this time it's different.
5: Yes, indeed. We're very well aware that there are alternatives. Now, in light of this crisis, hopefully people in countries around the world will say, maybe this is a wake-up call for us to accelerate that process.
1: Now, here in the United States, we have a federal government that is actively pushing against the advancement of renewable and clean energy technologies like wind and electric vehicles. And as you say, this war is revealing how disruptive relying on fossil fuels can be. I mean, how do you circle that square?
5: You know, this is a predicament that our country has found itself in as a result of the Trump administration's reversal of moves that were being taken under the previous administration to accelerate the transition to green energy. President Trump has disrupted all of those efforts, has blocked wind power and solar power. So he's determined to perpetuate the oil age for as long as possible and to perpetuate U.S. reliance on coal. On a whole lot of measures he's taken, opening up federal lands to oil and gas exploration, keeping coal plants open. So the consequences for the world will be horrendous in the sense that there will be higher carbon dioxide emissions coming from the United States rather than a declining amount, as was the case previously. But on top of that, the United States is going to fall behind other countries like Germany and France and, of course, China in the installation of renewable energy sources that will give us greater protection against the kind of energy shortages we're seeing right now. One of the ways I often talk about this myself is as a national security matter. Now, Donald Trump speaks a lot about national security, and I think he's perverted the use of the term. If you look at what people in the military have been saying to me, they say that climate change poses an existential threat to the survival of the United States of America. It's going to burn our country, flood our country, and deprive our water supplies and invade our country in ways that no foreign armies are capable of doing. And so switching away from fossil fuels that accelerate climate change is a national security matter.
1: Okay, Michael, at this point, what gives you hope? You've been engaged in peace and security studies for decades. What gives you hope about future directions for the United States and the world based on knowing what we need to do?
5: I look for signs of hope all the time. And sometimes it's hard to do that. But I think the one positive outcome of the crisis we're in now, I do think, is that people are scratching their head and saying, maybe getting an electric car next time around is a smart move. And I think that's happening around the world. And I think governments around the world are scratching their head and saying, maybe building another coal plant or a natural gas plant isn't such a smart move. We should instead invest in solar and wind power. Now, that's going to be a struggle because the fossil fuel companies are going to push back against that. But I do think this is just going to lead people to think twice about their future investments in energy and demand more reliable, less risky types of energy. And there's no more reliable source of energy than the sun and wind power. So I think people are really going to see more than ever the benefits of converting from fossil fuels to renewable sources of energy.
1: Michael Clare is an emeritus professor of peace and security studies at Hampshire College and the defense correspondent for The Nation magazine. Thank you so much, Professor, for taking the time with us today.
5: It's been a pleasure talking with you.

0: Now that it's spring in the Northern Hemisphere, before long, snapping turtles will be laying their eggs. Living on Earth's Explorer in Residence, Mark Seth Lender, shares this encounter with one mother turtle.
1: Snapping turtles have taken over the Dyke Road. As it winds its way through the Sini National Wildlife Refuge, the dike separates the ponds, upper from lower, in a series of cascades, like the locks on a canal. The snapping turtles crawl up here from those ponds, each one to dig a nest and lay her eggs. They set themselves, clawed feet grasping the earth, and they labor and will not move until the purpose is complete. To drive this road, you drive around them. They were here first. The shells of snapping turtles tell their age. The measure of their overall size, of course, and like tree rings, the concentric circles in the plates. And it is much more than this. Putting a number to the years won't tell you a thing compared to just looking. This one in front of me, big and battered, her heavy shell scored and cracked and wounded and healed many times. Her eyes, the way they take the morning light, gemstones formed in the earth's core, the color of brown diamond. Age, when I look at her, is visceral. It backs towards the vanishing point. Only a snapping turtle, nothing uncommon. But she has the scent of millennia.
0: That's Living on Earth's Explorer in Residence, Mark Seth Lender.

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0: It's Living on Earth. I'm Steve Kerwin. In 2001, a Canadian mining company proposed a massive gold and copper mine at the headwaters of Bristol Bay, a pristine water system on the coast of the Alaska Peninsula that's home to the largest sockeye salmon run in the world. The salmon support a thriving ecosystem and are a cultural and economic lifeblood for Native Alaskans, who have stewarded the land and water for thousands of years. And as the company moved ahead with plans to build the largest open-pit mine in North America, those indigenous communities joined together to bring it to a halt. In 2023, they secured a rare EPA veto of the proposed Pebble Mine. And the 2026 Goldman Environmental Prize for North America recognizes an indigenous leader in this fight.
4: My Yupik name is Achok. My Irish name is Alana Hurley, and I'm the executive director of the United Tribes of Bristol Bay.
0: And what does Achok mean?
4: Achok is my great-grandmother's name.
0: And congratulations on winning this Goldman Environmental Prize.
4: That's nice. Thank you.
0: So, Alana, before we start talking about your work protecting Bristol Bay, paint us a picture of the bay. What makes this such a special place?
4: Bristol Bay is an extremely special place. It has all the different types of terrain in all of Alaska in one place. Where I live at the mouth of the Nishigak and Wood River, we have everything from tundra and wetlands to mountains, freshwater lakes, freshwater rivers, the muddy waters of Nishigak Bay, the beautiful crystal clear ocean waters as you go west towards Togiak and Twin Hills. It's really untouched, pristine beauty. All of Alaska's majesty in one place. It's so pristine. You can still hunt and fish and pick berries and eat them straight from the land. You can drink right out of the lake and rivers. It's paradise.
0: So Bristol Bay has huge environmental significance, but it's also important to many human communities. I've been told that it produces, more than $2 billion of annual revenue from sockeye fishing alone. It's also an important food source and cultural site for indigenous communities, First Alaskans. Talk to me about what the bay means to the people in the area.
4: So there are three different indigenous groups in Bristol Bay: the Yupik people, the Dene Inna people, and the Alutiiq people. And our homeland, you know, has been stewarded by our people for thousands and thousands of years. They've taken care of this place and entrusted it to us. Our lands, our water, and everything that entails, the salmon, the moose, the caribou, the bears, us, our freshwater fish, our berries, our plants, our medicines. We very much view it as all very connected. So anything that happens to our lands and waters happens to us. And so it is everything to us. It is the health of our people, physically, culturally, spiritually. It sustains us. It nourishes us. We're so blessed to be able to live in the ways that our ancestors have lived. That kind of foundation is really critical in understanding our perspective and wanting to protect our home.
0: So in the year 2001 or so, the Northern Dynasty Minerals Mining Company proposed the development of what's called the Pebble Mine. It would have been the largest open pit mine on the continent, one of the biggest, I guess, in the whole world. What would have been the environmental impact of such a project?
4: The environmental impact of the Pebble project would have been devastation. If you look at a map of Bristol Bay, there are two major river systems, the Nishigaak and the Kwajalleq, and the Pebble Mine would be located at the connected headwaters of both. So you literally could not have picked a poorer location. And in my opinion, it's creator's test to the people. What are you going to choose? But you could not have picked a worse location to put a low-grade acid-generating project that would have to store tens of billions of tons of toxic waste in perpetuity. That picture is not a question of if something will happen, but when, especially in an earthquake-prone zone and in a very interconnected, you know, hydrologically interconnected place. They're like the veins of the bay, like the body. Everything is connected. All of that water is connected. And so our people very early on came out opposed to the project because we knew that it would mean the utter devastation of our watershed, our fishery, and our people.
0: Some say that there are literally hundreds of billions of dollars worth of copper and gold and other minerals in the area for the Pebble Mine. Sounds like a lot of money, but you didn't see this as good news for your community if this got developed.
4: No, we did not. Early on, before we learned about what type of ore it was, where it was located, what it would mean, what the tailings would mean. People were actually excited for some type of diversification of the economy because fisheries can be pretty volatile. And that's how a lot of people would survive in the cash economy as commercial fishermen as well. But it did not take long to learn about those things, the dangers and the threat and the risk that that would cause to our people. And very early on, the vast majority of Bristol Bay's people said, no, no way, this is not worth the risk. You cannot put a price tag on our water and what salmon mean to us as a people. This would be an existential threat to our ability to continue to be Indigenous people in this region, and we will not stop fighting until it is stopped.
0: Now, correct me if I'm wrong, but my understanding of a lot of Alaskan politics means that at the state level, there wasn't a huge amount of pushback against this Pebble Mine proposal.
4: Yeah, our people's concerns were really falling on deaf ears at the state level. We saw the state rewrite our area management plan illegally without proper input or public process or consultation with our tribes. We saw the governor at the time really try and pave the way for a mining district, and we're still working to rectify some of those issues in that rewritten management plan to this day. And we're still having issues with the state government really pushing a project on Bristol Bay and Alaskans that they've proven for the last 20 years that they just do not support. And so because our concerns were falling on deaf ears at the state level, our tribal governments really saw the federal government as the place to put some energy. And that was where kind of the petition to the EPA came from, because the state was not listening. They were doing the exact opposite to really grease the skids for the company to move forward.
0: So how did the Environmental Protection Agency, the U.S. Environmental Protection Agency, respond?
4: So the tribes petitioned in 2010 to prohibit all mines like Pebble within the Bristol Bay watershed. The EPA came back and said, we're not going to act on a prohibition immediately under our authority under the Clean Water Act, but we are going to study Bristol Bay. We want to do an assessment and we want to ask, is this place really unique? And what does this fishery mean to the state and people? If this type of development, large-scale hard rock mining, were to move forward, what kind of impact could that have on the waters and people? And so really trying to answer those two main questions. And so they took 3 years to do a bunch of studies. They were in a lot of different communities. There was a lot of peer review to answer those questions. And after that very long drawn out assessment, they determined what our people had been saying all along, that this type of development would devastate the water and everyone who was sustained by that water. And so that was really the basis for their action that came later.
0: At the end of the day, how did things turn out with the EPA?
4: So it was a bit of a roller coaster between the different administrations. It's really a testament to the dedication of our people in our region that regardless of the administration, regardless of winning and losing court cases, they did not give up. And so the EPA in January of 2023 finalized protections to stop the project.
0: What's the risk that Trump administration number two could reverse all of that?
4: There is very much still a risk that that could happen. The company, so Northern Dynasty, the state of Alaska, and a few others have challenged the EPA protections in court, which we anticipated they would. And so far, the Trump administration has continued to defend EPA's action in court, but that is ongoing litigation. And we're not putting all of our eggs in that basket with how unpredictable this administration has been in other arenas. So we're definitely remaining extremely vigilant. And we're continuing to defend the protections in court. And we also are working on legislation that would address the other 20 active mining claims throughout the watershed. Because while we've made great progress, unfortunately, Pebble isn't the only mining claim in the region. And so we're working really hard to put this type of development to bed for good so that our kids aren't destined to fight project by project now into eternity.
0: You eventually became the executive director of the United Tribes of Bristol Bay. How important would you say tribal cooperation has been during this fight?
4: Tribal unity and cooperation has been absolutely critical. I think in any instance where a coalition is working to protect a place, having Indigenous people leading and centered at the effort is absolutely critical. Local people need to be at the forefront of these fights. And without that unity in the Bay, there's no way we would be where we're at today.
0: So you were involved in building that coalition, including Native Alaskans, but also other political constituencies, the commercial fisher people and such. Talk to me about that. What was it like to build a coalition like that?
4: In the case of United Tribes of Bristol Bay, it was really about centering and amplifying the tribal voice and really holding the government accountable for government-to-government consultation. And there was real unity in that. And I think anytime you're building coalition, it can be challenging. I mean, it's hard to get 5 people to agree where you're going to go to dinner, let alone 15 tribal governments from different cultural backgrounds who historically didn't always get along, coming together to fight a common enemy for our continued existence as Indigenous people. That threat really brought us all together in ways that we had never seen before. And that also translated out to non-Native groups, commercial fishermen, the conservation community. These aren't people who usually got along. We're used to fighting over fish, not working together to protect them. And so anytime you bring different groups together, there's going to be bumps in the road. At the end of the day, the connections between people, the relationships, and the commitment to work through hard moments, and there were a lot of hard moments. And I think a commitment by especially non-Native folks to be in a respectful relationship with Native people, and us having that requirement, like if we are going to be partners, this is how we expect to engage, I think really helped lay the groundwork for a successful coalition. But like I said, that's never easy. It's never pretty. But it was really the people-to-people relationships, those kind of connections held us together even in the hard times.
0: Now, you've spoken about your grandmother's influence and the values that propelled you through this journey. What lessons have you learned from that that have motivated you to keep going?
4: Yeah, my grandmother was Manchoc, and I was raised with her in Clark's Point in Bristol Bay. And it's hard for me not to get emotional talking about her, because even now, even in all the different experiences in my life, everything important, the most important things that have helped me navigate life in a way that has been good and, you know, really grounded in love and respect and kindness came from her. Also, the ability to persevere when things are tough. She passed away in 2019. Sorry, I just got to take a moment.
0: Of course.
4: I obviously still miss her a lot. Just to continue, she provided me the foundation of values of how to move forward and live in this world in a good way. And our people have had those teachings for centuries, timeless, timeless teachings of what it means to be a good, real human being on the planet. And that foundation has helped me in life in invaluable and countless ways. And it continues to do so every day.
0: And by the way, Alana, did you know your mother's grandmother?
4: I did not. She passed away before I was born. In true Yupik tradition, we name children after people who have passed in the practice that their spirit continues on in the person that takes their name.
0: And to what extent have you felt that spirit, do you think?
4: If you ask my grandma all the time, all the time, and I feel like I feel that spirit and her spirit with me always, always, always. And I actually named my daughter Manchoc after my grandma. My daughter was born just shortly after my grandma passed. And I see her in her every single day. Feisty in all the good ways. So,
0: hey, what's in that mitochondria that you women pass along to your girl children?
4: Something special, Steve. Some magical stuff, for sure.
0: What do you see the future of Bristol Bay to be? What does it look like in the future, do you think?
4: The future of Bristol Bay is beautiful. We are still struggling with the impacts of colonization, but we have only begun our healing, our reclamation, our revitalization of who we are as Indigenous people. And we have been so lucky that even through all of that and all of those challenges, our people have been able to remember and retain and still pass on our values and way of life. And I'm just so excited. I feel like the potential to be a model of sustainability for the world led by Indigenous communities in modern society is boundless. And so I'm really excited and hopeful that our region can shift from having to put our energy in defense of our homelands to now help build something beautiful and tackle some of the tough issues that we're facing.
0: Alana Hurley is the North American winner of the Goldman Environmental Prize this year and Executive Director of United Tribes of Bristol Bay in Alaska. Thanks so much for taking the time with us today.
4: Yeah, thank you so much for having me. I really appreciate it.

0: This year, the Goldman Environmental Prize for Asia goes to a young woman who led the effort to get the South Korean Supreme Court to honor the country's climate commitments.
1: I was inside the courtroom with my colleagues, and I can't describe the exact emotion that I felt in that moment, but we were all crying. We saw that the Korean government recognizes that anybody should be able to be protected in the face of the climate crisis. And the decision was a checkpoint that confirmed the Korean government's responsibility to protect its citizens.
0: Youth power to advance climate progress. That's next time on Living on Earth. 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Our crew includes Naomi Ehrenberg, Loma Beltran, Sophie Boker, Jenny Dorings, Wyam Gognaja, Mark Couch, Mark Zethlender, Don Lyman, Ashanti McLean, Ainsley O'Neill, Sophia Pandelitis, Jake Rigo, Andrew Scarrett, Bella Smith, Julia Vaz, Elle Wilson, and Hedy Yang. We bid a fond farewell to Nana Mohammed this week. Tom Tiger engineered our show. Allison Lierstein composed our theme. Special thanks this week to Sini National Wildlife Refuge. 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I'm Steve Kerwood. 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
7: The unconditional surrender that President Trump has been seeking is not likely to happen anytime soon.
8: Iran proposed a new peace deal and says the U.S. has responded. But will it go anywhere? An expert on difficult diplomacy sees a possible path forward. On Sunday, May 3rd, this is All Things Considered. I'm Emily Fang. Coming up, we hear from two Palestinian entrepreneurs taking on trash in the West Bank. And hip-hop producer Adrian Young discusses being the creative vortex behind creating music both dark and beautiful.
9: I love sample-based music. I love when people sample my music. 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
8: Plus, some of NPR's best dressed get into how fashion and film can transform a story.
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11: Live from NPR News in Washington, I'm Janine Herbst. Iranian officials say they got a response from the U.S. on their latest peace plan, and Tehran's now reviewing it. But there's been no confirmation from either the Trump administration or Pakistan. Meanwhile, the Iranian government is preparing to pass a law that would restrict traffic on the Strait of Hormuz. Duri Bhaskaran has more from Istanbul.
3: Iranian state television reported the details of the proposed law, which include a permanent restriction on Israeli vessels from transiting the Strait of Hormuz. All ships would have to get authorization from Iran to pass through the strait, and ships from, quote, hostile countries would be required to pay war reparations in addition to tolls. Reparations are also part of a 14-point list of demands that Iran submitted to the U.S. this week through Pakistani mediators. For NPR News, I'm Derry Buskin in Istanbul.
11: Gas prices in the U.S. are surging again, hitting their highest level in nearly 4 years. Oil prices have now risen more than $100 a barrel as the war in Iran disrupts global supply and shipping through the Strait of Hormuz. And Piers Windsor Johnston has more.
12: Experts say the national average for a gallon of regular is $4.44, and prices can go up even higher heading into summer. Patrick DeHaan is Gas Buddy's head of petroleum.
13: We could see the national average pushing closer to $4.75 or even that $5 gallon mark by Memorial Day.
12: Gas prices in some parts of California have topped $6 a gallon, while drivers in Seattle are paying close to $5.80. Galen Lewis lives in Whiting, Indiana, and says he's trying to limit his gas spending.
14: I only had to put $30 in it. I don't let it get that low because then it costs me $100+.
12: Since the conflict began, the average price of unleaded gas has jumped more than 40%. Windsor Johnston, NPR News.
11: The makers of an abortion pill are asking the Supreme Court to restore full access. This after a lower federal court in Louisiana temporarily ended telemedicine access nationwide. NPR's Amy Held reports.
15: In emergency appeals filed Saturday, makers of Mifepristone, Danko Laboratories, and GenBioPro are asking the Supreme Court to restore mail order access. Around a quarter of all abortions in the U.S., Danko Laboratories and GenBioPro are asking the Supreme Court to restore mail order access. Around a quarter of all

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0: For Sunday, that's All Things Considered from NPR News. I'm Emily Fay. 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
1: 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I'm Dwight Emerson. 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
4: I think most of us who work here would hesitate to go to a place that doesn't have our software because they realize it does help save lives.
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4: 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And I thought, who wants owners who are like that?
3: What makes Judy Faulkner run? That's coming up on Freakonomics Radio right after this hour's news.
5: Live from NPR News in Washington, I'm Janine Herbst. President Trump says the U.S. will help ships leave the blockaded Strait of Hormuz starting tomorrow. He says the project will assist what he calls neutral and innocent countries affected by the U.S.-Israeli war in Iran that's now in its third month. The blockade has strangled some 20% of the world's oil that transits through the strait, leading to soaring crude oil and gas prices worldwide. Trump didn't identify the countries or say how this plan will work. This as Iran is preparing a law to take control of the strait. Tehran also says the U.S. has sent a response to Iran's latest peace plan proposal and that Tehran is reviewing it, but Washington hasn't confirmed that. U.S. Attorney Jeanine Pirro says a buckshot pellet from the shotgun used in the White House Correspondents' Dinner attack has been recovered from the bulletproof vest of the Secret Service agent who was shot. NPR's Rob Stein has more.
6: Appearing on CNN, Pirro said a pellet that came from the suspect's shotgun was found in the fiber of the vest that saved the agent's life.
7: He hit at that Secret Service agent. He had every intention to kill him and anyone who got in his way, on his way to killing the President of the United States.
6: The 31-year-old suspect, Cole Thomas Allen of Torrance, California, has been charged with attempted assassination, transporting firearms across state lines, and discharging a firearm during a violent crime. Allen could face additional charges. Rob Stein, NPR News.
5: Alabama's governor is calling a special legislative session tomorrow to redraw congressional maps after the Supreme Court struck down a Louisiana district because the map was based on race. NPR's Debbie Elliott reports.
8: Alabama is asking the Supreme Court to lift restrictions in voting rights cases that prevent it from redistricting until the 2030 census. Republican Attorney General Steve Marshall says it's time for Alabama to be treated like most other states when it comes to redistricting.
9: The current state of affairs in our state is not what was existing at the time the Voting Rights Act came to fruition.
8: Hard-fought civil rights gains are at risk, says Shalala Dowdy, a voter from Mobile who sued to get a second black member of Congress.
10: This is about taking power away from black people. It's taking representation away from black people. It's taking a voice away from black people. It's pulling us out of the room.
8: Louisiana is also drawing new congressional districts after its high court victory. Debbie Elliott, NPR News.
5: The Pentagon says it's searching for two service members who went missing in a joint military exercise in Morocco. The U.S. Africa Command says they were taking part in African Lion 2026, an annual event with U.S. forces, NATO countries, and African nations. The Pentagon says the soldiers went missing during a recreation.
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0: national team. Then he saw the high ticket prices and how much hotels and flights would cost.
1: That was really what started this kind of big sigh of maybe this isn't going to work out the way I hoped it would.
0: Some fans overseas also say they are against some of the Trump administration policies and will not come as a result. FIFA and the White House say the World Cup will be a big success, but the hotel industry saying bookings so far in the US are not as high as they had expected, and that's raising concerns with only weeks to go before the tournament. Rafael Nam, NPR News.
2: Kimi Antonelli has won the Miami Grand Prix for his third consecutive Formula One victory. The 19-year-old Mercedes driver started from the pole today, but had a slick start on a damp surface at the Miami International Auto Dome. Threats of heavy rain led F1 to move up the start of the race by 3 hours, and although there was an early morning heavy thunderstorm with lightning strikes directly over the Hard Rock Stadium, it did clear out by the time the event started. The Canadian Grand Prix is next for F1. It takes place in Montreal later this month. I'm Janine Herbst, and you're listening to NPR News from Washington.
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4: In the rolling hills of Verona, Wisconsin, just outside of Madison and far from the usual software epicenters, you will find one of the biggest tech campuses in the United States. It is home to a company called Epic Systems. You may not know Epic, but there is a very good chance that they know you. If you've ever used MyChart, that's Epic. They make the software used by many of the biggest and best healthcare systems in the US, and they now operate in 15 other countries too. Epic does have rivals like Oracle and Meditech, but for decades it has been the biggest player in this industry. The campus sits on 1,700 acres. There's an underground auditorium that seats 11,000. There are playful sculptures all around, and the inside of the office buildings are dressed like movie sets. Alice in Wonderland, Harry Potter, The Wizard of Oz. So who's the wizard behind the curtain at Epic?
5: Judy Faulkner, also known as Judith Ruth Faulkner. And if you take away my middle name, I'm Ruthless.
4: Faulkner founded Epic in 1979 and is still the CEO. Epic is an unusual company, and as you will hear today, Faulkner is an unusual leader. But I'm not sure that ruthless is the right word.
5: I've got one house, one husband.
4: One dog.
5: One dog. I would want more than one dog, but the husband is not. One car.
4: What's your car?
5: I have a 2016 Tesla. I like its self-driving. I find that between it and me together, we're better than either alone.
4: Which software is more reliable at updating regularly, your Tesla software or Epic?
5: The difficulty in my mind with the Tesla upgrades is every now and then I say, Tesla, you need better programmers. It was only once that I called them on it. My Tesla, when I would move it into auto drive, would cross the WL line and go headfirst into the cars coming at me.
4: Wait, what? Say it again?
5: Yes, that's what it would do.
4: This was how long ago?
5: Not long after I bought it. I'd be going home. It was hilly. I'd put it into auto drive. I would be at 35 miles an hour. It would quickly go to 60, cross that WO line, and go straight at the cars.
4: Wow.
5: I think what it was trying to do is, because it was hilly, it thought that maybe the road was going to end, so it was going to save me by going into the other lane. I don't know what it was thinking. I called them about it. They sent someone to ride in the car with me and saw that that's indeed what happened. Then they brought another car to see if it happened on that car too. And it did, same thing happened. So it was the software and not the car.
4: Did you get that treatment because you're Judy Faulkner of Epic or because you just drove a Tesla?
5: I think it's because the Tesla people realized that was not a good thing to do. And they did react quite appropriately.
4: What would be the equivalent of Epic software doing that? And has that ever happened?
5: not to my knowledge,

0: we test it very well before it goes out. But we have reports that everybody is supposed to write. They're called red flags. If something is wrong, you have to write a red flag up about it. Most of the red flags are about things that can be fixed and don't make a big difference. Every once in a while, a red flag will either be a clinical error or a financial error. And on those things, we jump on them right away.
1: Later on that night, and even the next day, I couldn't stop thinking about this story that Faulkner told me about her Tesla. Not because it was a scary story, but because of how she told it. I think most people, if a critical piece of tech failed them like this, they'd get pretty dramatic retelling the story. Like, this absolutely crazy thing happened, and if another car was coming, I'd be dead. But Judy Faulkner is, at her core, a coder, a programmer, a computer scientist. So when she told the story, she focused on the parameters.
0: It was hilly. I would be at 35 miles an hour. It would quickly go to 60.
1: She tried to identify the underlying error.
0: It thought that maybe the road was going to end, so it was going to save me.
1: She replicated the error.
0: Same thing happened, so it was the software and not the car.
1: And she supervised the fix.
0: The Tesla people realized that was not a good thing to do, and they did react quite appropriately.
1: This kind of temperament is probably a big benefit when you're running a software system like Epic's. They oversee a vast dynamic data set that underlies one of the most complicated, critical, and expensive industries in the world. Judy Faulkner is one of the most successful female entrepreneurs in history. So why haven't we ever heard much from her? As I understand, you don't do much of this. Interviews.
0: I try not to.
1: Yeah, why?
0: It's time consuming. You can mess up and just be embarrassed by what you do. So therefore, it's a little bit nerve-wracking because you don't know if you're going to mess up or not. And also, consider I'm a techie, math and computer science. Techies, by their nature, are usually introverted. So I'd rather crawl under the table than be interviewed in most situations. But sometimes it's fun. When the people are fun, then it's fun.
1: In an episode we made earlier this year called Can AI Save Your Life? We spoke with Bob Wachter, who is chair of the Department of Medicine at the University of California, San Francisco. When it comes to AI and medicine, electronic health records are really important, and he was explaining how one company had come to dominate that market.
2: Epic won this market. This was a little tiny company started by Judy Faulkner in the basement of an apartment off the University of Wisconsin. It's a really remarkable story. I think they won because they were the best. The best was partly integration. Judy's theory of the case was we're not going to bolt on 37 different tools by a bunch of different companies. We're going to own the entire thing, and that is going to allow us to provide an integrated solution. And medicine is so complex, and there's so many moving parts that if you don't have an integrated solution, the thing's not going to work very well.
1: That integrated solution part is really interesting, especially if you are in the software or healthcare IT industries. There is a fascinating Harvard Business School case study about Epic. The Acquired podcast did one of their excellent four-hour deep dives into Epic. I made the trip to Wisconsin, hoping to learn more about Judy Faulkner herself. For someone who doesn't know what Epic Systems is, doesn't know who Judy Faulkner is, doesn't know what you built and how, what's a short description of it?
0: Usually people understand it if we say we do electronic health records for doctors. We enable it so they can communicate one to another. So if you leave Massachusetts, where you went to University of Massachusetts for your care, and you come here and you go to University of Wisconsin, they'll share your record, assuming you've approved of that, and they'll share the critical clinical information to make sure you're safe.
1: So I understand that to be true, and I understand that to be a good description for the layperson who doesn't know, but what you actually do, I mean, that would be the tip of a very large iceberg, yes?
0: Well, we run an IT shop here. We have about 15,000 people here and in 16 countries, and they're working hard on creating the software that helps take care of patients in all different ways. We've had MyChart out for 25 years now, I think. But people don't know that Epic does MyChart. Even people in Madison, Wisconsin, someone was telling me just the other day, they were talking to somebody who uses my chart and had no idea Epic made it.
1: What strikes me as a thesis maybe for this company and for this conversation is that Epic looks from the outside like another software firm, and yet there are a lot of things about this place that strike me as radically different. And my thesis is that that comes down to basically you. I'm just curious, first of all, what you think when I say that to you. Do you feel that you're an outlier?
0: Yes, I do. We didn't get private equity. We didn't get venture capital to support us. We hire differently. We manage differently. And it works very well. And it works for our customers. We have never had a lawsuit from a customer, which in 50 years, I think is good.
1: You've barely lost a customer ever, have you?
0: Well, we actually lost a customer once, and they came back a year later.
1: Why'd they leave?
0: I think they thought that the other system might be better for them, and they tried it, and it wasn't, and they came back.
1: Faulkner grew up in New Jersey. Her father, Louis Greenfield, was a pharmacist. Her mother, Dell, was a peace activist who helped lead a group called Physicians for Social Responsibility, which shared in a Nobel Peace Prize in 1985.
0: She started the South Jersey Peace Center at the beginning of the Vietnam War, got really beaten up for it by all sorts of people who thought she was terrible for doing that.
1: Thought she was unpatriotic?
0: Yes, right. But she studied it. She knew a lot about what was going on. Nowadays, we're much more knowledgeable about the things that she knew then. And I believe she got put in jail in her 80s for protesting at a nuclear site. She always said she hates war, but she loves the soldiers. We have a photo of her and the policeman writing out the ticket, and they're both smiling happily at each other. It's a very cute photo.
1: I don't mean to make you and your parents sound like do-gooders at the expense of all else, but my sense is, I recall this from our earlier chat that was not recorded, the phrase that I think we talked about was tikkun olam, this Hebrew phrase for like, heal, repair the world, try to leave the world in a little bit better shape than when you came into it. Can you just talk about that concept? Is that something that's important to you?
0: Well, that was a concept my mother charged me with when I went off to college.
1: What do you mean charged you with?
0: She said, that's what she wants me to do. You're going off to college now, try to make the world a better place, try to help people. And I remember thinking, oh, that's a big burden to put on an 18-year-old's shoulders. I remember thinking that. Now I look back at it and think she was so wise to do that.
1: Faulkner went to Dickinson College, a liberal arts school in Carlisle, Pennsylvania. She was a math major.
0: Between my junior and senior year, I took a summer job at University of Rochester. It was supposed to be particle physics. When I got there, they expected me to program, and I'd never seen a computer, so they gave me a Fortran book and a week's access to the computer. And at the end of the week, they said I was a good programmer. But to me, it was games. So when I applied for graduate school, I thought it was so neat that the University of Wisconsin, on their own, moved me to computer science.
1: You didn't raise your hand and say,
0: yeah. No, I didn't know you could apply for computer science.
1: It was a new major, yes.
0: It was a new major. I took probably the world's first class in computers and medicine, taught by Dr. Werner Slack. And he asked me to work with him and his team. And that's how I got into healthcare.
1: What was going on at that time in healthcare that it seemed to make sense to put together computers and medicine then?
0: Well, the first jobs that they gave me were things that people would spend a lot of time on, and the recipients of what they were doing didn't like it. So call schedules. They would say, okay, you work tonight, you work tomorrow night, you work the next night. And then people would say, you gave me the holiday evening because you don't like me. They couldn't say that about the computer. So doing some of that type of work was the beginning. And then they brought me in and asked me to develop a system that would keep track of patient information over time.
1: Faulkner got her master's degree in computer science in 1967. By then, she was already earning a reputation.
0: The people I work with, they would go around the country showing their colleagues, look what we have. And then they'd call me up and ask me to start a company. And I would say no. And it would repeat
1: Why?
0: Again. I had no interest in starting a company. I had no idea how to do it. So that went on for a couple of years. I would sometimes get 4 calls a week, start a company, and I'd always just say no. Until one day, I met a guy who had spun off a lab system from the UW, and he said, well, there's 3 things you have to do. Get a good lawyer, get a good accountant, get permission from the university. So I started to do that. And then there was a group of people that I worked with who were obvious to be part of the initial company, and in their off hours, they would help out.
1: Can you just talk for a minute about doing business in this, we call it an industry, healthcare, but it's different. I mean, there are other mission critical industries, but being in the business of healthcare means what to you, and how do you find people who can do what you're doing with software within that?
0: I think that healthcare in general, the people who work in it, the doctors, the registrars, the administrators, are very, very ethical. And sometimes it's really hard on them. A young person, when I was having dinner with someone, showed up in their ED with something that could have cost them multi-million dollars, and he wasn't insured. Do they take care of them? If they take care of them, they have to complete it. Do they not take care of them and tell them to go elsewhere? That would hurt them. And they did the right thing. They took care of him. It's a very ethical group. I like working with it.
1: So healthcare is famously responsible for about 20% of GDP in this country, which...
0: 18, I'm told.
1: 18, yeah, you're right. They've been saying it'll get to 20 soon, but that's been for a decade now.
0: Yes, they had hypothesized they'd be at 22 right now, and they're at 18. I think our software helps with that.
1: Ah, tell me about that.
0: Well, it's one system. The patient can go through from one to another, and you're still one patient on one system. They have told us that they save a huge amount of money by not having to have 250 separate applications that are replacing ours. I think it's important, and I think most of us who work here would hesitate to go to a place that doesn't have our software because they realize it does help save lives. I came home one day to find my husband very upset. He's a pediatrician. He was taking care of a girl who had certain problems, and she was under good control and doing well. And she went with her parents to another city. She got sick. They took her to the ED. And at the ED, they didn't know her problem. So they treated her just like somebody who didn't have that kind of problem, and she died. And he was just beside himself. He kept saying, if they had it, they would have known what to do. It would have been really easy. She'd be alive. So that's when I went back here and asked some of our software developers to write a system that would allow the information to go from one place to another so that they would know what she had. Not only did they write that, but they went all around the country to our customers saying, we're here to put this in and make sure you get it. And they wouldn't let any of our customers not put that in.
1: This was when?
0: About 2007.
1: And what is this piece of your software called?
0: Care Everywhere.
1: Epic is increasingly the target of antitrust claims. How big a part of your worry portfolio is that?
0: Yes, that is definitely a worry. There are individual systems that would like us to work with them as if they were us.
1: I'm sorry, I don't know what you mean by
0: that. Let's assume it's a dermatology system that someone has written. They want us to work with their dermatology system hand in glove as if it were our own. Or a rev cycle billing system. They want us to work very closely with that. One of them said it will only take 10 programmers. And I thought, oh my goodness, do you realize you're one of 50 in just that niche area? And we would have to work with all 50. That would be 500 programmers, which is a lot of programmers. But the other thing is that many of our customers like our software because they can go from one to another in terms of the different pieces we all have working together. You put something in from the outside and it doesn't. You've probably, you know, you go from one system to another system on your computer. They use different terminology. They might have different colors, different places on the screens, different designs. It might be education level, and one will use 10 different groupings, another will use 15 different groupings. If it's something to do with healthcare, how do you match it safely? So it takes a lot of work to make them work as if they're one.
1: So how do you think about the, I guess it's a paradox, which is if you succeed in a realm like you have succeeded, then you become a lingua franca, essentially, for many people within this big, big, big realm.
0: That's right.
1: But then there are critics who might be rivals, they might be regulators, who start to talk about monopoly.
0: I think that our customers should be free to work with any third party they want to work with. I have often said to them, folks, do you know what you bought? Because our system is big. And sometimes what happens is they buy something that they already have bought from us, and they don't even realize that they have those capabilities that they went out for. So sometimes a lot of our job is to make sure they know what they bought so they can make an intelligent decision. We are now being hit, as you might know, with lawsuits for antitrust and monopoly. It just seems so weird to have begun with three halftime people in a basement.
1: Among the lawsuits that Epic is currently facing is one brought by the Attorney General of Texas, alleging that Epic violates the state's Free Enterprise and Antitrust Act. In another case, the New York firm Particle Health is arguing that Epic interfered with its customer contracts and used its market power to squeeze out competition. Coming up after the break, how did Epic go from three halftime people in a basement to such a huge player? I'm Stephen Dubner. This is Freakonomics Radio. We'll be right back.
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1: There is a question I sometimes ask in interviews. It's a cliched question, but sometimes useful, especially for someone like a CEO. The question is simply this: how do you spend a typical day? It isn't so much the specifics of their day that interests me, it's how they choose to frame the answer. And when I asked Judy Faulkner this question, the frame was very Judy Faulkner.
2: Could you get a copy of those slides? There's two slides on my job. Thank you.
1: She asks a colleague who's sitting in on the interview to go to her office and grab a printout of the slides.
2: I'll read the list and then be able to answer more accurately because I feel like whatever answer I give without looking at the list, I don't know if it's right.
1: Her colleague returns with the printouts. One of them is titled Typical Day, the other, My Role, Company Success.
2: My role is company success. I've got to make the right decisions. I've got accountability for our products, our service, and meeting commitments. Responsible for client happiness, profitability, the campus, succession planning, take a stance. And that's an important thing, I think, for CEOs. You've got to take a stance on things. People call me and I have to know, oh, Joe knows the answer to this. Mary knows the answer to that. And get them on the line and help with the answer. So my job is not necessarily to know the answer. It's to know who knows the answer.
1: You plainly know everything that's going on to some degree in all these buildings, but you can't know everything.
2: It's going on much faster than I can keep track of. And I don't know even all the products we're working on because we hire bright, capable, hardworking people. And they come up with new things all the time. I have a t-shirt that says, healthcare IT is more complex than rocket science. And we have three people who used to work in rocket science, and all three say, it's right, it's more complex because it changes all the time. Whereas rocket science, there are principles that are unchanging. So I've often thought, I should call Elon Musk up and tell him, we'll take over for you.
1: Epic is the biggest in the field of what you do. And then when I look at your revenues, which I realize most people here don't even know.
2: That's correct. We don't talk about it. Is that good or not good in your mind?
1: I'm guessing it's great because they have a different focus, which is quality versus, you know, profitability or their own ownership and so on. But when I look at that, the last year I saw was $5.8 billion in revenues. For a firm that is so dominant in an industry that is so large, my conclusion is you are not profit maximizing at all.
2: I agree with you entirely.
1: All right, so let's talk about that. That's a choice, plainly.
2: That's a choice we make. We have enough money as revenue to run our company and be successful. Our customers need it more than we do. And so we don't want to misuse them. We also help some of the customers who take care of the indigent, are broke, etc. In multiple ways, we help them come to our meetings, our users group meetings, and we'll pay for their transportation. I say you shouldn't concentrate or focus on the revenue side, but you can't be stupid about it.
1: So you're a little under $6 billion a year in annual revenues. You have, you said, about 15 or 16,000 employees, is that right?
2: Could be 15, somewhere in there.
1: The calculation I did, I think, was based on maybe 14,000 employees, which I read, and it came out to something like $410,000 annual revenue per employee.
2: Is that good or bad?
1: Well, that's what I wanted to know. And to me, it looked like, well, quite a lot. But then when I compare it to other software firms, especially if you look at a Google or a Facebook, it's quite low.
2: But it's fine.
1: It is. Well, this gets back to the fact that profit maximizing just doesn't seem to be a goal, correct?
2: It isn't a goal. It's a side effect, but it's not a goal.
1: I've read that you typically spend somewhere in the neighborhood of 30, 35% annually on research and development, yes?
2: Yes.
1: Is that an actual goal or is you just, you spend what you need to spend then tally it up at the end of the year? Because I know you don't have budgets of any kind, yes?
2: Yes. Well, our financial people will do their projections, but that isn't a budget. It's just their projections.
1: In the many years that you've been in business, what have been the developments in either medicine or in the healthcare system that led you to need to spend or want to spend a lot more on R&D in a given year or set of years?
2: I think AI right now is a biggie. Moving our system to the web was big. Those are two recent big ones.
1: Those two printouts that Judy Faulkner keeps handy, Typical Day and My Role, are not the only lists that she keeps or even the most important. That distinction would go to Epic's very own 10 commandments. Number one, do not go public. Number two, do not acquire or be acquired. Number three, software must work. Number four, reality equals expectations. Five, keep commitments, even the unspoken ones. Six, focus on competency. Do not tolerate mediocrity.
2: What we say is if you tolerate mediocrity, you become a mediocre company. And is that what you want to do?
1: Number seven, have standards. Be fair to all. Eight, have courage. What you put up with is what you stand for. Number nine, teach philosophy and culture. And number 10, be frugal. Do not take on debt for operations. You can find these commandments posted around Epic's campus, visible to employees and visitors alike.
2: They're in all the bodily function areas, which is the bathrooms, the break rooms, and the copy rooms. I wanted to put them into the stalls, but didn't do that there.
1: Someone talked you out of that?
2: Maybe. So we just have them by the mirrors in the bathroom.
1: Numbers one and two. Number one, do not go public.
2: Mm-hmm.
1: Number two, do not acquire or be acquired.
2: Mm-hmm.
1: There have been no acquisitions.
2: That's right.
1: You build it all. I know this is what you're accustomed to, but for the rest of the world, those first two are very unusual. I just want to know why those have been your beliefs for so long. And I also want to know if you ever came close to breaking either of those commandments.
2: Never came close to breaking either of them. Going public, I remember in the beginning of Epic, looking up good companies and reading what their shareholders wrote about those good companies. The shareholders were only interested in return on equity, not what value the company was giving to the world. And they were vicious about the company whenever that wasn't the return on equity that they wanted. And I thought, who wants owners who are like that?
1: On the other hand, founders like you from software companies of that same era, Microsoft, same era, Apple, same era, those founders are going to ultimately cash out themselves for many, many, many billions of dollars. And they become, you know, the richest people in the world. That's a path that I assume would have been open to you, maybe not as big, but the same path.
2: Well, yes, sort of. I own a chunk of Epic, and every year I get some stock to Roots and Wings, which is the foundation. And then Roots and Wings is more complex than this, sells it to Epic. Roots and Wings can give donations to deserving organizations, and Epic gets stock back that had been my stock that it could then distribute to employees.
1: So in a counterfactual, let's say that, you know, Judith Ruth Faulkner from 19 whatever, 70 something, had decided, oh, you know, rather than pursue this business and just bootstrap it with some friends and family money and grow it as it seems natural, what if you had taken investment either then or later? And I'm sure there have been thousands of opportunities to take outside money. Do you think about how the firm might operate differently in that case?
2: I just think that we've been so lucky to avoid it. It would have changed us, I think. Now, what I found out was some of the people who were originally involved with the creation of Epic, mostly there were people I had worked with at the university. Some of them did see Epic as a cash out thing, which I hadn't known. I only found it out once Epic started becoming more successful and realized that they wanted to sell it, which wasn't what I wanted to do it all.
1: Did you always have enough ownership or leverage to fight off those impulses?
2: Yes, correct.
1: Since it's worked so well for you, why do you think this style hasn't been more widely used?
2: I believe that there are quite a few companies where the goal of the people starting the company is to have a good product for people they care about. Nowadays, though, they go get venture capital. Venture capital might support 10 different companies. Maybe only two of them have the growth that venture capital is looking for, so they drop the others who then die. Or private equity comes in later, and private equity often will sell off a lot of the company. So it looks like their expenses are less. It looks like they're more profitable. But really, they've just been mangled.
1: Private equity is moving into, many, many, many areas of healthcare, human healthcare, pet care. You know, a typical version might be a physician's office or a dentist's office where the founder or founders want to retire. But I think what happens a lot now is that their younger partners, they have so much medical school debt that they can't raise the money. So I'm curious how it changes things for you when you're working with these, let's say, roll-ups of physician offices.
2: We don't have many like that, just a few, and we're very leery about working with them because we can feel a difference. We can feel the focus not on as much helping patients, but much more on making a profit.
1: I was surprised to see how many foreign inroads Epic has made. You're in 15 or so countries.
2: 16, I think.
1: Sometimes there's a national health system, sometimes it's private. So I guess every case is a little bit different. What surprised me is it's so hard to do any business outside of your home turf. Is your international expansion driven by expanding the firm? Is it driven? That's a no?
2: No. I'm just laughing. You know how we sell.
1: I do know how you sell. You don't sell until somebody comes to you and asks if they can buy it.
2: Yeah, so that's how the international goes. Somebody calls up from the Netherlands and says, can we buy it? And we say, come visit us. And they come visit us.
1: Do you reject potential clients all the time?
2: Both in the U.S. and overseas, we do, yes. We don't want a client not to be successful. And if we think they're not going to make it, like, let's say they're too small and the expense and the work effort would be too great, we'll say no to them.
1: So you, Judy Faulkner, are one of the most successful female founders, entrepreneurs in history. Do you think much about that?
2: Probably not what you think, I think.
1: What do you think?
2: I think, who cares whether it's female or not female?
1: The reason I'm actually interested is because you're such an outlier in the non-profit maximizing and the non-taking over the world and the non-beating your chest realm. And you're also just an outlier by gender in that CEOs, you know, there just aren't that many female CEOs and founders. There are a few more now than there were when you were starting, but not that many, honestly. And I'm just curious whether you think that's a coincidence or not.
2: What part would the coincidence be?
1: You being a female
2: is a coincidence too.
1: With a coincidence of running a firm in a very, very, very different style without an emphasis on profit maximizing, etc.
2: The others who I know are doing something similar are run by both men and women.
1: When I asked some other folks at Epic to name similar companies, they struggled. One name that does sometimes come up is Patagonia. If you have some good comps for Epic and Judy Faulkner, let me know. Our email is radio@freakonomics.com. Coming up after the break, what is the plan for Epic after Judy Faulkner? I'm Stephen Dubner. This is Freakonomics Radio. We'll be right back.
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1: When we drove in here, it's a wild place. It's beautiful. It's colorful. It's whimsical. It's fantastical.
2: Whimsical is a word I use a lot, yes.
1: I wonder if, for you, coming to do what you do every day is a form of play. I sense that you are driven to work hard because it's fun, but I don't know how all that connects up.
2: Sometimes I think of going to a grocery store and walking around a very nice grocery store, attractive, and then the door opens to the back rooms and they look terrible when you look inside. Have you ever noticed that? And I've often thought, why can't their employees have as nice an environment as the customers?
1: I'm laughing because my very first job at age like 10 was stocking the local. We had a tiny little grocery store in a one stoplight town. And yes, I thought the same thing many times.
2: Yeah, and it's not that much extra. And it will keep your employees so much happier. So I think it's nice to come to an environment that is warm and friendly and feels like there's some thought and whimsical.
1: Do you think it actually benefits the work as well?
2: Yes, I do.
1: How so?
2: Well, first of all, I'm not sure how many people we had apply for jobs here, something like 350,000.
1: I saw the number. It was absurd. Much harder to get in here than Harvard, let's say.
2: That's right. Or medical school. And so we have many people who want jobs here, and that helps us a lot. I think it helps with retention. Our turnover is low.
1: During the day we spent on the Epic campus, we also met with some of Judy Faulkner's senior colleagues. They described her as someone who likes to know how things work and asks a lot of questions, especially when Epic's products are not working the way they should. They also said she tries to focus on how the software is affecting patients. This may have a little bit to do with what Faulkner told us her mother said when she was heading off to college.
2: Try to make the world a better place. Try to help people.
1: How do you feel about your success at fulfilling her wish?
2: I think she would be happy if she could see what was happening now with what I'm working on. I don't think she'd be happy with so many of the things in the world.
1: Outside of your firm and your industry, what do you worry about?
2: If you ask me what I worry about at night, it's what's going to happen to our country? What's going to happen to education? I worry about that. What's going to happen to healthcare and people who can't afford it?
1: What is your view generally on AI in healthcare? And by the way, that's how we came to be sitting here today, because Bob Wachter, who we did a piece with, explained your role in all this, and I didn't know anything about you, and that's how I really got interested in speaking with you. The episode that we did with Bob was about very basic question, how is and will AI change medicine, really? You've built a system that, I mean, it is AI in many ways, yes?
2: Yes, I was going to say that. It's been around for ages. And there's different kinds of AI. The AI that can look at millions of pieces of data very quickly is very good. And that's where it can be gamed, too. And that worries me.
1: What do you mean? What's a particular worry about how it could be gamed?
2: Well, first of all, lots of things have been gamed lately. Capitalism has been gamed. Government has been gamed. I think AI, we have to watch, make sure it doesn't get gamed. But if you want AI to say a certain something, you put it in repeatedly all over the place. It goes back to if you repeat something often enough, people will think it's true. Well, AI will think it's true.
1: So lung cancer is caused by orange juice, for instance. You could anything. But when you think about the upsides of AI in your sphere, what are your dreams and fantasies there?
2: I think AI is going to help. In many ways, it's going to help predict diseases that you might have. We use AI for sepsis. Someone just the other day wrote to us and said using our AI for sepsis, they went from something like 2.5% of their patients got septic to zero, and they saved over 100 lives because of that. If you are a very odd patient with problems that your doctor has never seen before and doesn't know how to care for you and has tried this and this and this, and nothing's really working, we can find the two other patients in the United States who are similar to you and have the three caregivers be able to talk to each other so they can take better care of you.
1: Are there any HIPAA complications there?
2: No, we're not revealing who the patient is. And then other things we have in there is a diagnosis checker. Supposedly about 10% of diagnoses are wrong. And if you have the diagnosis wrong, the treatment's going to be wrong too. We may say the 32,500 patients, very similar to your patient, 55% of the time, this was the diagnosis given. The diagnosis you gave was used 0.2% of the time. It's not telling the physician to change anything, but it is giving the physician an alert that others have made different decisions so the physician can decide if he or she is right or if he or she is wrong, because that will affect the care. We have something called best care choices for my patient, and it will look at those thousands of patients similar to you, and we'll look at what meds were used or treatment was used and let you know how successful it was for that patient like you. So regardless of what your diagnosis was, here's all the meds that were tried and here's what worked. So let's say it was blood pressure. It might say this treatment helped the patient get a better blood pressure in 4 weeks. This other treatment was even better, but it took 2 months. Here's the incidence of heart attack. Here's the incidence of stroke. Here's the cost. So that the clinician and the patient can talk together about what is the best for you.
1: Do you worry that the best treatments, if they're more expensive, will be avoided? I mean, that's not your problem.
2: That is a problem that has to be discussed with the physician and the patient.
1: It's not your problem to solve.
2: But it's our choice to give them the data because it is the data.
1: As you well know, the kind of person that becomes the median physician, it's a really hard thing to do. It's very demanding, and you have to be really smart. And I think that most physicians feel expert and don't want to be told, especially by a disembodied computer program, that they may be wrong or that they should consider different options.
2: Keep in mind, I married one. I'll agree with you entirely.
1: All right, but what do you do with your software? Plainly, you want to get to the best outcomes for the patient. Well, I say plainly, I don't know, maybe you don't care, but I gather you do care about that. So how do you do it, whether it's communication style, the way the data is presented to the physician? Do you handhold, babysit a little bit to make the physician feel more empowered in some way?
2: Well, the physicians do want to make the right decisions. So giving them the data so it guides them to the right decision rather than waiting till they're all done and then telling them they were wrong is a much better way to do it.
1: I have a lot of doctor friends just by chance. I love them. I feel like the kind of person who chooses to become a physician is a very special person. You have to be, I think, very selfless. I know that traditionally it used to be thought of as a way to get rich, but you have to work really hard.
2: Now. Yeah, you do now.
1: And you have to know so much.
2: And you have a lot of responsibility.
1: A lot of responsibility. So I asked a lot of these friends and professional acquaintances in medicine, you know, to tell me about their experiences with Epic. I would say on average, from the physician side, this is not from the hospital administrator side at all, but from the physician side, I would say their view of Epic was slightly negative. Maybe on a scale of 10, it'd be like, you know, 4.5 to 6.5. Their complaints were all about their interactions. They feel like it's sludgy for them, that it's either too complicated to find exactly the right billing code in a particular case. They find that they don't know the system well enough to always get the information they want, because they're obviously busy and taking care of a lot of patients. And I was just struck by the fact that the industry itself plainly loves you. More and more systems buy your software and keep it forever. And yet a lot of the individual physicians, at least the ones that I know and talk to, they have these kind of micro daily user problems. How do you work on that?
2: Did you ask them if they've ever used another system?
1: I didn't, but I think the answer would probably be no.
2: Because that's where we get our customers. They've tried ours, and I think your evaluation of them is right on. Then they try another, and they think ours is better. That's really helpful to us, because a lot of our new customers are putting in our software because their own doctors worked elsewhere, and they don't want to use the system that their new place has because they liked Epic better. So I think even though it's in no way perfect, it's better than, in their opinions, than what else is out there. I think that a lot of the problems with our software is that they have to type to get the data in. And in fact, that was a government requirement at one point that it couldn't be put in by a scribe.
1: Here's a question that was passed along from Zeke Emanuel, who's been on our show a few times, oncologist and medical ethicist and policymaker. He says, why does she, meaning you, inhibit independent app development and easy access to the platform? She plays favorites that inhibit innovation.
2: Okay, I'll try to answer that. We certainly don't inhibit anyone from developing whatever they want. So we have a lot of apps out there. We have more APIs, are you familiar with an API? More APIs than any other vendor. So we try to say, here's data, folks. You need to get permission from the healthcare organization because it's not our data. We write the code to allow the data to go out to the app, but we don't give the permission because it's University of Wisconsin's data or it's Cleveland Clinic's data. It's not our data.
1: There is a Harvard Business School case study on Epic that includes a poll that I guess MBA students are supposed to take to predict the future of the company and of you. Would you mind taking a look at this poll and reading it aloud for me?
2: 10 years after Judy's retirement as CEO, Epic will choose which one: grow its market share, remain a competitive vendor, be sold to another IT firm, go public.
1: How would you answer that?
2: Can't do the last two. So it's only grow its market share and remain a competitive vendor, which I hope it will do both of those.
1: You say it can't do the last two, but it's not like it's impossible, but you're doing everything you can to set it up so that that won't happen, correct?
2: Well, only possible if the laws change somehow. But in today's law, it's pretty well structured so that that can't happen. My stock is divided into two parts, the value and the vote. The value gets given for charitable purposes. The voting side goes to the Purpose Trust. And the Purpose Trust has two groups who vote my stock, my family members and Epic staff.
1: I thought there were some healthcare CEOs in there as well.
2: Yes, but they're not the voting of my stock. I've got 4 family members and succession plans and 5 Epic company members and succession plans. They get to vote following my rules of here's what you have to do. You can never vote to go public. You can never vote to be acquired. And there's a whole bunch of other things. You can't create new stock, which gets over those rules. A lot of different things to make sure that it's all followed. Then we have 3 CEOs from our CEO council, which meets once a year.
1: Can you say who they are?
2: We just changed who they are, so I can't yet because I don't have their names in front of me. But they're people who volunteered to do this, and we're very interested in doing it. Their job is to take anyone to court who doesn't vote according to the rules.
1: Do you enjoy or not enjoy talking about succession? I mean, it's your life.
2: Yeah, no, it's important to do because you don't want to just leave things a mess. So there are several pages of rules, but there's only some rules that you have to do. The rest is just things that are recommendations.
1: Yeah, what would be an example?
2: The very last thing is the lightest weight example, and it is the hold music should be classical.
1: Is your hold music classical now?
2: Yes.
1: Why is that?
2: Because I like it. It just feels like Epic to me.
1: Can I just say congratulations?
2: Thank you.
1: For a remarkable accomplishment and really a remarkable life. I mean, hope you're not going anywhere soon. How old are you?
2: 82.
1: 82. And do you have a target date for retirement?
2: No.
1: Will you retire?
2: I hope not. I hope that I can stay strong physically and mentally.
1: You think there's a chance we'll see a 100-year-old Judy Faulkner running Epic?
2: Sure. Or a chance you'll see a 100-year-old Judy Faulkner. I don't know if she'll be running Epic then. There's other good people here too.
1: All right. We'll come back then for your 100th birthday. That, again, was Judith Ruth Faulkner, founder and CEO of Epic Systems. We will be back next week with a new episode. Until then, take care of yourself. And if you can, someone else too.
3: 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I'm Dwight Emerson. 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
4: Hi, I'm Rachel Knight, General Manager of KSMU. As you may have heard, a federal court recently ruled that an executive order banning all federal funding to public media is unlawful and cannot be enforced. The ruling does not mean that our funding has been restored. Our funding was eliminated through a congressional rescission action that remains in place. Locally, our federal funding loss remains at $1.3 million each year. The ruling does mean that the president cannot broadly block government agencies from providing funds to public media in an attempt to influence or punish viewpoint. It affirms core First Amendment principles and is a positive step for public media nationwide. But it does not change our funding reality. It's up to us, the local community, to sustain this station. Learn more about our loss of federal funding, our bridge fund, and how to secure and shape the future of public media in the Ozarks at ksmu.org/bridge.
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5: Yeah.
9: Okay, ready? Hey, yeah. I'm Lulu Miller.
10: I'm Latif Nasser.
9: This is Radiolab, and this week we are bringing you four stories. Four celebrations, if you will, about the overlooked, the ignored,
10: the unsung places in our world. From the cells inside our bodies to the treetops above us to the distance between all things, we are going to look at the overlooked. Overlooked, they will not be any longer.
9: And to start us off on this journey, we are going to start small, microscopically small, with a story that Jad hosted a few moons back. And we should say that this story does contain some language that is not suitable for littles, so be forewarned. And now, on to Jad.
11: Hey, I'm Jad Abumrad. This is Radiolab. This week, we want to share a story that really caught our attention. It's a story told by this guy.
12: My name is Brandon Obunu. I'm an assistant professor in the Department of Ecology and Evolutionary Biology at Brown University.
11: It's a story he told on stage for the podcast Story Collider, which is a live storytelling show. Huge thanks to them for letting us borrow this. It's a story that, you know, touches on all the things that we're all thinking about right now. Takes it into some new territory. Brandon started the story when he told it on stage with an incident that happened to him in college when he's living in D.C.
12: Rule number one. When you see the lights at your back or in your eyes, and they're unmistakable, stop moving. Raise your hands slowly from their side, five fingers extended, so that they know that there's nothing in your hands. Stop, wait for instructions. You see, you have to think about the police report. You don't want it to say that he lunged, or he reached for something that looked like a weapon, or the mysterious, he made a menacing gesture. No, officer, I'm not carrying any weapons. That's rule number two. Use officer early and often. Why? You have to let them know that you know the power dynamic. After all, they got the badge and the gun. You, you were just born with the wrong set of physical traits. Officer number one stood with the gun loaded, pointed towards me, ready to go, ready to be a hero. Officer number two approached, "Are you carrying any drugs, sir?" "Sir, right? I guess I respect that." "No, officer." After a thorough search, and I mean thorough, the interest turned to the contents of my backpack, a black JanSport that had some bad graffiti on the small pocket. I was a senior at Howard University, a chemistry and mathematics major at the time. And like most people at that stage, my backpack told a lot about me. There was some moldy potato chips bag, right? Some sketch pads and some notepads, a copy of Source magazine, and a couple mixtapes, and I mean real mixtapes, not the stuff that you guys talk about. And much, much more. Officer number two had to sift through the contents, and I heard all the ruffling. Eventually, officer two emerged with an object of interest and slammed it on the hood of the car, and contents, and I heard all the ruffling. Eventually, officer two emerged with an object of interest and slammed it on the hood of the car,